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Check out the website, schedule up there of all the programs on Radio KTAL. Got lots of great stuff for you this week. Got some birthdays I want to celebrate. Don McLean. Yeah, Don McLean having a birthday. He's still out there performing. Just saw his schedule up on the web. Very neat. Gillian Welch. Gillian Welch, wonderful voice. And Keb Moe. Blues, folk, Americana, little rock occasionally. Does it all. Keb Moe, great stuff. So I thought we would start with Gillian Welch.

Gillian Welch there for her birthday, born on October 2nd, 1968. First song there was called Here Comes the News. Then it was Gillian Welch doing sort of a classic, Look at Miss Ohio. Interesting story there. And then Gillian Welch with her partner, Dave Rawlings, One More Dollar. Gillian Welch, great stuff. Got a couple of new songs here I want to play for you. The group Arcadian Wild has a new song out, says, Make It Out Alive.

the group Arcadian Wild did make it out alive, and none of us do, although the billionaires are trying. Although I find it kind of ironic that the very billionaires that are claiming they're going to live forever and doing all this wellness stuff are the same folks who are now suddenly saying, oh, the AI stuff that we unleashed is going to kill everybody. I hope it gets them too. Anyway, after that, two songs from Billy Jeter. First was called Delta Blue, and this is from his new album, Dreamland. And then it was Billy Jeter doing his song, Hard Times, from that same album, helped out there by Bobby Rush. And according to the notes they sent out with that, Bobby Rush in the studio, a friend of Billy Jeter's, and kind of spontaneously jumped in and started doing the harmonica stuff. So all that harmonica stuff was from Bobby Rush. And the liner notes also said Bobby Rush, 92 years old. So I had to look up, and he will be 93 years old in November. Still sounding pretty good. He was doing the harmonies on that as well. So nice stuff, that. So you are listening to music they don't want you to hear on Radio KTAL, KTALLP, 101.5 FM, Las Cruces. 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Well, all that bluesy stuff kind of makes me think it's time for Keb Mode.

That was Jontifus Willis and Keb Mo doing The Blues Is Dead. Before that, Keb Mo joined David Brockney. And I began with Keb Mo doing Stand Up and Be Strong stuff. I'll take a bit of a turn, but I want to celebrate another birthday. I mentioned Don McLean, and here's a couple songs from Don McLean from back in his first major album, Tapestry.

Two songs there from Don McLean, Orphans of Wealth there, and before that, Tapestry, which was the title track from that album, released in 1969. Great songs, and not a big hit at the time. His next album, of course, included American Pie, and then he became a superstar, and they re-released that first album, and it sold quite a few copies, including the one I own. Anyway, great stuff from Don McLean. Still touring. As I said, I saw his tour schedule, and he's out and about. So catch him. He's not getting any younger. Yeah.

Music on the back porch or the front stoop. Music made by banjo or guitar, by your hand or your voice. Music that brings you joy and sorrow. Music that enshrines our history and points to our future. Music that tells your story, my story, our story. It's all music they don't want you to hear. It is the essence and value of community radio. 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

That worldly set began with Lisa Richards doing Sail the Big Wide World. Hope you get to do that. And then that made me think of Greg Greenway and his song Big Wide World, much different take. That's about the erasure of the whole Confederate thing and the racism in Virginia where he grew up. And that's about his own family, as you probably surmised. After that, very different, John Stillman Dodge did The Cafe at the End of the World. And that sounds like a nice way to go, right? Just go to the cafe, hang out with your friends and family. Not so bad. Don't even know you're dead, as John says. And finished up with a classic from Kris Kristofferson, The Best of All Possible Worlds. Well, after the endless hype, it is actually the start of voting season. Early voting begins this week, I believe, in Doñana County. So here's a song to get you out and voting.

0: Hi, this is Zoe Mulford. I'm a singer-songwriter, and I wrote The President Sang Amazing Grace, which has been recorded by Joan Baez and by the Kronos Quartet. You are listening to Music They Don't Want You to Hear on KTAL-LP, Las Cruces, New Mexico, broadcasting at 101.5 FM and streaming at lccommunityradio.org. In this election season, I'm asking you, please, be kind, be persistent, and please vote as if your life depends on it, because it does.
1: Jackie Morris was urging you to get out and vote. And strangely, it appears we are going to get to vote, including the mail-in ballots, because I think somebody really important, or at least who thought he was really important, said the last election was going to be the last one we would ever have. And yet, here we are. So take advantage. You never know. Could be the last one. Get out and vote, as Zoe Mulford told you. Jim Queskin, who's been around since the 60s with his jug band music, still out there touring. I saw him a couple years ago, and he still sounded great. It was amazing. Anyway, he's got some new songs out, and we'll hear a couple of those.

Two songs from Jim Kweskin's new album, which will be released in November, actually. These are pre-release versions. I'm Beginning to See the Light and Still Not Dead. And Jim Kweskin, 86 years old, still not dead. Still sounding pretty darn good. Not bad. So you are listening to music they don't want you to hear on Radio KTAL. 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

FM Last Cruises. And speaking of folks getting up there in years a little bit and putting out new music, Bruce Cockburn has a new song out, Yellow Dog Blues, his take on the classic.

0: We're featuring the Old Codgers here and some pre-release music. Paul Simon's putting out a new album. Well, it's a live recording from a concert he did in 2025 called the Quiet Celebration Concert. And I'm not sure the exact release date, but they did release a single that is from his Graceland album, Under African Skies.
1: This next song is from the Graceland album. I wrote it for a dear friend of mine, Joseph Shabalala. Joseph was the founder and the leader of the great Zulu choir, Ladysmith Black Mambazo. And here to help me sing it and undoubtedly improve my performance, Edie Brickell.

0: is Bagiti Kumalo. Bagiti is the last surviving member of the original Graceland band.
1: Paul Simon and his wife Edie Brickell with Under African Skies. And I'll have some more Paul Simon probably next week because it is his 85th birthday on October 13th. Yes, he's getting up there as well. Paul Simon. There's an artist who goes by the name Monrovia. He uses it's two words, M-O-N, and then capital R-O-V-A. He was born in Monrovia, Liberia, although he's made his home in the United States since childhood, and got into folk music and still bringing some of the African rhythms with him. And he has this song called Field Song.

So Monrovia did the Field Song from an album called Bloodline, and nice percussion in that, right? Wow. The artist Monrovia did Field Song from his album Bloodline, and wow, great percussion on that, isn't it? Wow, it's mesmerizing. Listen to that a long time. And then some more blues, Roman Barton Sherman, You Ain't the Last Man the Lord Made. And, well, some people think they are. What can I tell you? Roman Barton Sherman, very nice bluesy.

picked up this song from Tom Cerzak, and it's called Antarctica, and I was intrigued by it because he talks about the Drake Passage and Deception Island and things, and I've been to those places. I actually have. I did get the chance to go to Antarctica some years ago, and Drake Passage is quite an adventure, 600 miles of open southern sea, and one of the things I got to do in Antarctica, which was kind of fun, was I went swimming. Yeah, there's hot springs there, actually, and so it's not cold until you get out. Yeah. Anyway, here we go.

Tom Surzak in Antarctica. And as I said, crossing the Drake Passage is quite an adventure. And I wasn't doing it on a big luxury cruise liner. It was on a Russian research vessel that had been leased out to take people into Antarctica back in the day. So a little bit different adventure. Anyway, moving on. Came across this song recently, just released this summer from Jeremy Levin, and it's called Morning in the Land of Enchantment, and it's about the pipeline going through New Mexico and the protest by the native people to try to stop it from going through their lands.

That was Sarah Gosley Reed. When All This Is Over. We'll have a whole new world when all this is over. Well, I don't know about that, but got a couple songs I'll take you out with about the wall. For some reason, this song's been running around the back of my head. The Wall of Death, Richard Thompson's song. I particularly like the Nancy Griffith version.

Nancy Griffith did The Wall of Death, the Richard Thompson song, and the great guitar work on that was from Pete Kennedy of the Kennedys. And then the group The Rebel Voices did There Is a Wall, about all those wonderful people on Wall Street. 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
2: 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And in the early 1950s, it was called rhythm and blues. 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I'm Matt the Cat. 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

0: 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It had been building up steam ever since World War II. 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I couldn't hear those Join me each week for an in-depth listen to the soul that came before rock and roll on the Juke in the Back.
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KTEL Community Radio asks, did you know? Despite the reputation of Egypt's great pyramids at Giza, the Americas actually contain more pyramid structures than the rest of the planet combined. Mexico is home to over 30 pyramids, including the world's most largest by volume, the Great Pyramid of Cholula. Constructed over 2,000 years ago, the pyramid is an archaeological site in San Andres Cholula, southeast of Mexico City. Another is the Great Pyramid of La Venta, or Grandmother, built almost 3,000 years ago, around 900 BCE, in the state of Tabasco. It is the oldest pyramid in the New World. The most famous single pyramid in the Americas is the Pyramid of the Sun at Teotihuacan, Mexico. Located northeast of today's Mexico City, the Teotihuacan people built the pyramids of the sun and of the moon between AD 1 and AD 250. The pyramids built in what is now Mexico were constructed by several Mesoamerican civilizations, including the Olmec, Maya, Aztec, and Teotihuacan. Pyramids were built to house deities as well as to bury their kings.

0: Thank you very much, everybody. Thank you for helping out the Yellow Dog River. It's a beauty.
1: Walk with a Doc is held the second Saturday of each month, beginning at 9 a.m. at Young Park. Each event starts with a brief discussion on a health topic, followed by a walk, during which participants will have the opportunity to chat with the leader and ask questions about healthcare issues. To relieve his bellyache, I said, doctor, ain't there
2: nothing I can take? I said, doctor. 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

0: Cal Community Radio asks, did you know?
1: Corn originated in central Mexico some 10,000 years ago and spread throughout the Americas before European contact. Some historians pinpoint the earliest evidence of domesticated maize dating back to 4280 BC. There are numerous words for corn in Mexico, such as maize and tulaoli by the Nuwati speaking peoples of Mesoamerica. Tuvali means our sustenance. Throughout pre-Columbian Mexico, maize was considered sacred. Popcorn was domesticated 9,000 years ago in Mexico. By the time of European colonization in the 15th century, corn was a major food source throughout many parts of the region.

0: The two candidates for Doña Ana County Sheriff will meet in a candidate forum Tuesday, October 6th from 6 to 8 p.m. at the Sombra Antigua Winery in Anthony. The forum will be run by the Southwest Organizing Project. All are invited, and Spanish interpretation will be available.
1: Hi, I'm Rob McCorkle, a.k.a. 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

I'm about to sing for you now. We are all about to sing for you now. A song from the sea. Sometimes you get out on the sea and you're in the middle of the night, you know, you can't see your hand in front of your face. There's a way to navigate, though, you know, by the stars. I never learned. But I always loved the sea and stuff about the sea. Seahorses, seashells, sea minus, stuff about the sea. Sometimes I sing this song, I think to myself, this isn't, oh, you know, you recognize. Sometimes I think this song isn't about the sea at all. This song's about just trying to get someplace, get out of it, you know, get out of whatever. Just get away.

Hey, jazz lovers, it's the Buzz Man. With a reminder, if you groove on a wide variety of jazz styles, then Drive Time Jazz is your bag. Yeah, Drive Time Jazz. Every Monday through Thursday morning, 7 to 8 Mountain. From the avant-garde to the traditional, the old and the new. 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

This has got to be the saddest day of my life. I called you here today for a bit of bad news. I won't be able to see you anymore because of my obligations and the ties that you have. We've been meeting here every day. And since this is our last day together, I want to hold you just one more time. 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I want to remember you just like this. 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
1: Next time you enjoy that dark chocolate bar, think of Mexico, where cacao plants were first found, even before someone invented the name Mexico for that part of ancient Mesoamerica. The Olmecs, one of the earliest Mesoamerican civilizations, drank the chocolate during rituals and used it as medicine. Sounds a hell of a lot more palatable than castor oil.

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0: To join me for Dashiki Joe's Jam Nation, bringing you a taste of the best live shows featuring extensive collective and collaborative improvisation, extensive genres including rock, jazz, funk, bluegrass, from the Grateful Dead, Fish, Allman Brothers, and Widespread Panic, to modern day staples of Moe, Lotus, Billy Strings, Humphreys McGee, STS, Reducing Magic Beans, Pigeons Playing Ping Pong, Solar Circuit, Flux Capacitor, and Dogs in a Pile, taking this long, strange trip further each week on a 9-mile skid where my mind should be on Dashiki Joe's Jam Nation.
1: 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Then finish off the late night and early morning from midnight to 3 a.m. with the first rock and roll song, a show that features music that is hard to categorize, where country and western sounds a lot like rockabilly, that sounds a lot like rhythm and blues, that sounds a lot like rock and roll.
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0: Now Matt the Cat's gonna show you what was on the juke in the back.
1: Hey there, hep cats and crazy kittens. Are you ready to jump, jive, and wail? I'm Matt the Cat, your jukebox operator, welcoming you back to the juke in the back. 1940s and 50s rhythm and blues. This baby is the soul that came before rock and roll. And for the last 2 weeks, we've been featuring the great Louis Jordan. In part one, we featured his earliest recordings, none of which made the rhythm and blues charts. It was 1938 to 1941. Last week's show, part two, we featured 1942 through 45. Well, this week we continue with 1946. Yes, nearly the entire program will be dedicated to that 1 year in Louis Jordan's history. And unlike part one and part two, nearly every May of 1940, he was an absolute superstar. There were only Louis Jordan. He was at the top of the charts for 35 out of 52 weeks that year. Incredible. Absolutely incredible. I mean, think about that for a second. Who else would even come close to those numbers? Elvis? The Beatles? You have to put Louis Jordan's hit-making prowess on par with Bing Crosby, Frank Sinatra, Elvis, and the Beatles. Yes, he was that huge. Unfortunately, like Bing Crosby, the enormity of his popularity isn't fully recognized to today's audiences. But I'm trying to change that with these series of programs. Coming up in this week's program, we're going to feature a duet with Bing Crosby, as well as a chart-topping duet with Ella Fitzgerald. Now, we ended last week's program with Caledonia? What makes your big head so hard, baby? Which was a number one record. We're going to flip that over and hear Somebody Done Changed the Locks on My Door, which went to number three in mid-1946 without finishing up in 1945. Before we get to that record, I want to play a V-disc. Yes, during the war, V-discs became very popular. These were records recorded by some of the top artists in the land for the military. They were only issued to overseas officers to kind of keep morale up, you know, but they were never released to the general public here at home. So during the recording ban of 1942, which we discussed on last week's show, where musicians were not allowed to record for any of the record labels, they were allowed to make V-discs for the military during that time. So we still got some really good music during the recording ban. Well, Louis Jordan recorded a bunch of V-discs from 1943 through 47. Let's hear one from 45. This one's called How High Am I? Dig the recorded intro where Louis actually mentions V-discs. I'm Matt the Cat, welcoming you to part three of my multi-part series on the great and sometimes underrated Louis Jordan and his Timpani Five. Kicking it off with the V-disc, How High Am I?
2: Hi, you fellas. This is Louis Jordan again with some old V-disc. We're digging what you're putting down, and we're right behind you. We hope these tunes really give you a lift.

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How high am I? Hey, Richie! 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What kind of whiskey is this? This whiskey won't let you do nothing. 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

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I'm high in the sky. 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No, that's a lie. I'm drunk.

home last night, about 10:30. Tried to get the key in the lock, but I couldn't get it in, 'cause somebody done changed.

Smash Caledonia. That one went to number 3, which is 5. Louis Jordan this week, part 3 of my multi-part special. So let's get with 1946. You see, it was recorded on January 19th, 1945 in New York, early January of 46. Then it rose very quickly to the top of the chart on January 12th, where it would remain for 8 solid weeks. Records that crossed over into the pop market. This one rose to an art. At this time, the Timpani Five are Leonard Graham on trumpet, Louis Jordan on tenor sax, William Austin on piano, Al Morgan on bass, and Raz Mitchell on drums by the great Milt Gabler. Here's Louis Jordan and his Timpani Five with another chart topper. It's Buzz.

0: know that they know. Baby, listen and take it slow. Don't you worry about that mule, 'cause he ain't going blind. The mule's been to school, he ain't no fool. So sit on your stool and don't worry about the mule.
1: Don't Worry About the Mule by the King of the Jukeboxes, Louis Jordan. Our feature this week on the Juke in the Back as we take a look at his stellar year of 1946. That tune was recorded on July 18, 1945 in New York with a slightly different bunch of timpani five. It's Louis Jordan on alto sax and vocals, of course. Aaron Eisenhall is playing trumpet. Josh Jackson is on tenor sax, while Wild Bill Davis is playing piano and arranging the session. Carl Hogan is on electric guitar, and this is the first session that an electric guitar is featured as one of the timpani five. Now, we didn't hear electric guitar on that song,

whose playing would be an inspiration for Chuck Berry. We'll get to that a little bit later, though. Here's Louis Jordan with a number two record from March of 1946. It's Salt Pork, West Virginia.

0: 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Linda Rosenberg, Ken Farger, Gail Kuntz, Mark and Marion McAlpine, Glenn Dicker, Michael Carter, Stephen Herman, and contributors Gary Cipollone, Valerie from Queens, Jeffrey Ehrlich, Scott Velarde, 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
1: These are the real roots of rock and roll. You couldn't hear them on the jukebox in the front. But Matt the Cat's playing them on the Juke in the Back.

0: Louis Jordan and his Timpani 5, this week's feature on the Juke in the Back with the timely tune, Reconversion Blues. He wrote that song under his wife's name, Fleecy Moore, and he's commenting on the reconversion of the economy after World War II. Reconversion Blues was the flip side of Salt Pork, West Virginia, and just like Salt Pork, it hit number 2 on the National Jukebox Race Record Chart. Up next is one of Louis Jordan's funniest tunes. He wrote it with Dick Adams and Maury Lasco. It's called Beware. It was recorded on January 23, 1946 in New York and features the same set of Timpani 5 that I mentioned last time. Decca Records issued Beware in April of 46, where it rose to number 2 on the R&B chart and crossed over to number 20 on the pop lists. Listen closely, cats and kittens, or you might miss a line. It's the hilarious Beware, Louis Jordan and his Timpani 5, on part 3 of my multi-part series as we focus on the year 1946. Now, brother, you better beware.
1: Now, fellas, just you fellas, listen to me. Got something to tell you. I want you to listen to every word and govern yourself accordingly. Now, pay attention. You see these girls with these fine diamonds and fox furs and fine clothes? Well, Jack, they're looking for a husband. And you're listening to a man that knows.
2: They're not hooking.
1: They ain't fooling. And if you fool around with them, you're going to get yourself a schooling. If she saves your dough and won't go to a show,
3: beware, brother, beware.
1: And if she's easy to kiss and never resist, be careful.
3: Beware, brother, be careful.
1: And if you go for a walk and she just listens while you talk,
2: look out,
1: she's trying to hook you. And if nobody's looking and she asks you to taste her cooking, don't do it, don't do it. And if you go to a show and she wants to sit in the back row,
4: bring her down front.
1: Bring her right down front. And if you go for a snack and she wants a booth in the back, watch it. She's trying to hook you. And listen, if she's used to caviar and fine silk, and when she goes out with you, she wants a hot dog and a malted milk. She's been used to going to Carnegie Hall, and when you take out nightclub, she wants to hear one meatball.
2: That's all.
1: If she grabs your hand and says, darling, you're such a nice man.
3: Beware,
1: I'm telling you.
2: Now,
1: listen to me. You think he's listening to me?
2: Yeah, he's listening.
1: You better listen to me. I'm telling you what's being put out. You better pick up on it. Now listen to this. If a sister calls you brother, you better get further, I'm telling you.
2: You better hit her.
1: You better hit her. And if she's kind of wild and she said, darling, please give me a trial. Don't do it. Don't be weak. Don't give it to her. If she looks up in your face and just melts into place,
2: let her
1: melt. Forget it. You think he's paying attention to her? Should I ask him about
2: it? Everything.
1: Should I? But should I tell him about
2: it?
1: Tell him everything. Oh, yeah, I'll tell him. Listen. If she calls you on the phone and she says, darling, are you all alone?
2: No,
1: tell her no, you got 3 girls with you. Don't pay no attention to women. Stand up for your rights.
2: That's right.
1: Be a man. That's
2: Superman.
1: Right. Should I tell him about
2: everything?
1: Well, listen, this is very important. If you turn out the light and she don't fight,
2: that's
1: all. That's all. That's the end. It's too late then. She got you hooked. You just well to stick with.

Don't Let the Sun Catch You Crying, written by Joe Green, performed by the King of the Jukeboxes, Louis Jordan and his Timpani Five. Ray Charles would record that song in 1960, and Jerry and the Pacemakers would come out with a version of it in 64 with different lyrics. Louis' version rose to number 3 on the race record chart and was the flip side to Beware. Up next, another chart topper, but not just for Louis Jordan, but also for Ella Fitzgerald. In fact, Ella is featured first on the record label, as it should be. It was recorded on October 8, 1945, but not released until June of 46. It features the same musicians on the other Timpani Five records of this time, but add Harry Dial on maracas and Vic Lurie on claves. It was Louis Jordan's third number one of 1946, and it hit number one on July 20th, remaining there for 5 weeks. It crossed over to a whopping number 7 on the pop chart. Here's Ella Fitzgerald with Louis Jordan and his Timpani Five, and Stone Cold Dead in the Market. He had it coming. I'm Matt the Cat, and you're digging Louis Jordan this week on The Juke in the Back, the soul that came before rock and roll.

lick him with the pot on the frying pan. I lick him with the pot on the frying pan. I lick him with the pot on the frying pan. And if I kill him, he had it coming. Man, he's stoned.

Bing Crosby with Louis Jordan and Yip Yip De Hootie, My Baby Said Yes. Decca Records placing their two biggest stars together on one record. It just shows you how huge Louis Jordan was to have a duet with Bing Crosby. In some ways, it was a big thank you to Louis Jordan because Bing Crosby had had a huge hit with Jordan's Is You Is or Is You Ain't My Baby. Either way, that wasn't the biggest of hits. It only went to number 14 on the pop chart and didn't cross over at all to the rhythm and blues lists. Up next, one of the biggest hits of Louis Jordan's career and the biggest hit of 1946. It's Choo Choo Chaboogie. It was cut at that January 23rd, 1946 session in New York. Decca issued it in early August, and it rose to number one for a whopping 18 weeks, beginning on August 24th. That song was almost number one till the end of the year. What's equally amazing is that Louis Jordan displaced himself at number one on November 23rd, when Ain't That Just Like a Woman took the top spot. I mean, this guy was unstoppable in 46, and that's why I'm dedicating the entire show to that one year. So let's hear it now. The immortal Choo Choo Chaboogie, Louis Jordan and his Timpani Five, the king of the jukeboxes, this week on The Juke in the Back.

Now it's time for the Great 78, where we take a thick piece of shellac and harken back to a time when 78 RPM records were king. This week we're featuring Louis Jordan, and earlier in the program I played a duet between him and Ella Fitzgerald. Stone Cold Dead in the Market, he had it coming. Well, let's flip that number one single over, and we'll find Patootie Pie on the B-side. The flip also charted, hitting number three, and it's this week's Great 78. Here's Ella Fitzgerald with Louis Jordan and his Timpani Five and Patootie Pie.

Oh, ain't that just like a woman? Louis Jordan and the Timpani Five, and another chart topper. That was recorded in New York City on January 23rd, 1946, and released by Decca Records in October. It hit number one for 2 weeks on November 23rd, completing Louis Jordan's 35-week run at number one for the entire year of 1946. So literally, for three-fourths of the year, Louis Jordan held the top spot on the race record chart. And his string of number ones wouldn't stop at the end of 46. The first two number ones of 1947 were both by Louis Jordan. And then he would have two more later in the year. But we'll get to those on next week's program. And right before Ain't That Just Like a Woman, we heard That Chick's Too Young to Fry, which was the flip side of the chart topper Choo Choo to Boogie. That Chick's Too Young to Fry went to number three. Well, cats and kittens, that wraps up part three of my multi-part special on Louis Jordan and his Timpani Five. This week, we covered 1946. Next week, we'll be hitting 47 and 48. Then I think we'll be wrapping it up the week after with 49 through 51 and beyond. I'm Matt the Cat, and I hope you've enjoyed this program. If so, take a moment and let me know. Drop me an email, mattthecat@mattthecat.com. Until next time, remember, soul, it's a feeling. You get that feeling each week by digging on your weekly source for 1940s and 50s rhythm and blues, The Juke in the Back. Let's close the show with a hard-to-find side that I know Mike Roseman would have. It's the flip side of Ain't That Just Like a Woman, and it's gonna close us down. Here's a tune where Louis Jordan actually croons a little more than normal. It's also got a great spoken word part in the middle. It's called If It's Love You Want, Baby, That's Me. And I will catch you on the flip side next week. Have a great week, everybody. Bye-bye.

sent from a truly righteous gent. If it's love you want, baby, that's me. Now, I don't claim to be the kind you'd love on sight. Yet it has been done, and who knows, you might. But I'm a past master on making love with a technique all my own. So if it's love you want, baby, come on, let's go home. When they wrote the dictionary and wanted to know about love, it was me that Mr. Webster and all them other fellas was thinking of. Cause I put the L in love and the X in ecstasy. So if it's love you want, baby, that's me. I've made love in San Francisco, sitting on the Golden Gate. And I'm known from coast to coast in all the 48 states. I've got all lovers confused, trying to learn the methods I use. So if it's love you want, baby, that's me. My father was a lover way before my time. But the method he used was that old outdated kind. The technique I used would run him right out of his mind.

Well, we've run out of whiskey, and the women have all gone home. Thanks for dropping by. Feel free to let Matt the Cat know if you dug the show. Email him at mattthecat@mattthecat.com. Juke in the Back is recorded at Rosie's Juke Joint, located at the Stepping Stone Inn in Salem, Massachusetts. For more information, please visit jukeintheback.org. I'm Miss Rosie. See you next time on the Juke in the Back.

0: No importa que haga calor, refresquense con Onda Tejana los sábados de las 10 hasta mediodía.
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2: Hola, amigos. From the streets of Cartagena, Colombia, the spectacular walled city on the Caribbean, home of Nobel Prize-winning author Gabriel Garcia Marquez, Cartagena is the thriving cultural center, the Florence of Colombia. Hey, look, over there beyond the stone wall is the San Felipe Fortress. And oh, here is the Santo Domingo Church, the oldest in the city. 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Cartagena is also the birthplace of the legendary Joe Arroyo. 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

Chevere, that's Joe Arroyo singing Ooh La La Cartagena. Georges Collinet with you on Afropop Worldwide. Today, our journey from Colombia to Ecuador. Cartagena has a fascinating history. In 1741, Cartagena's hero, Don Blas de Lanzo, disgraced English Admiral Edward Vernon by defeating his 186 ships and 25,000 men with only 5 warships and 2,500 men. Wow, and get this. Vernon was so sure of his imminent victory that he had commemorative coins made in England before the battle even began. But Blas de Lanzo saved Cartagena from English rule, thereby saving Spanish royalty the city that sent out an annual armada of galleons loaded with South American gold. Let's hear another track off of Joe Arroyo's latest CD. This is Blanco y Negro.

0: phenomenal Joe Arroyo again with Blanco y Negro. While we were in Cartagena, we met up with Ramiro Pelaez, the musical director of Babilla Records, a huge store filled with cassettes, CDs, music videos, and other stuff. We asked Ramiro who the most popular recording artists are in Cartagena right now.
1: Uno de los máximos exponentes aquí de la música es Joe Arroyo. 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Aquí el más popular es en el estilo de la música vallenata, se llama Diomedes Díaz.
0: Ramiro is saying that Joe Arroyo leads the most popular band in Colombia. He's also quick to say that Diomedes Díaz and Carlos Vives are extremely popular in Cartagena. Diomedes and Carlos both specialize in Colombia's homegrown rhythms, vallenato and cumbia. They interpret the styles differently. Where Diomedes is more neoclassic, Carlos is more experimental. He uses electric guitars, for example. Let's hear Cumbia Americana from Carlos Vives' CD, Tengo Fe.

Oh, bonita, beautiful. That was Shakira's Estoy Aquí from her CD Pies Descalzos. And before that, Diomedes Díaz's Bajo el Palo e Mango from his CD Mi Biografía. And before Diomedes, we heard Carlos Vives's Cumbia.

0: Americana. Our Cartagena friend Ramiro also told us that Shakira is the most popular female recording artist in Colombia. At last February's Festival de Orquestas in her hometown Barranquilla, Shakira won the coveted Super Congo de Oro award. After receiving the award and thanking her fans, she sang a duet with Joe Arroyo entitled Te Olvide, the hymn of Barranquilla's Carnival 98. Barranquilla's Carnival is filled with spectacular parades, costumes, booze, and music, music, and more music. But it's not for amateur partiers or careless tourists. It gets mad crazy. And sometimes it gets a bit too crazy. So if you plan to go, I tell you, be careful. Our next stop, Quito, Ecuador, in a moment. I'm Georges Collinet, and you're listening to Afropop Worldwide from PRX.
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Hey, this is Vallenato from Barranquilla. We found this band performing and selling vinyl 45s in the Plaza Santo Domingo in Ecuador's capital city, Quito. This vast open-air square is a stage for musicians, magicians, and actors. And just around the corner from Santo Domingo, we walked through Mama Cuchara to see what was happening at the capital's cultural center.

0: That's Lindbergh Valencia Zamora, the percussion instructor at Quito's Cultural Center, playing an example of El Andarele, one of several Afro-Ecuadorian marimba styles.
1: Mi nombre es Lindbergh Valencia y pertenezco a la comunidad negra ecuatoriana, la comunidad afro-ecuatoriana asentada en Esmeraldas.
0: Lindbergh is saying that he's from the Afro-Ecuadorian community in Esmeraldas. There are two African communities in Ecuador, Esmeraldas on the Pacific coast and Valle Achota in the mountains. He says that the marimba is the principal instrument of African coastal music in Ecuador, usually with a bomba or bass drum underneath, as well as high and low congas,

They play in rhythms of eighths, which are called buciados. The way that the marimba music unfolds is in call and answer form. While we were at the Cultural Center in Quito, we also got to check out the 40-piece student orchestra. They play traditional Ecuadorian instruments, bamboo panpipes, wooden vertical and notched flutes, acoustic guitars, marimba, bombas, and congas. Here's an exclusive Afropop Live recording of Tierra Morena, an original composition by orchestra member Milton Arias.

0: Bravo, bravo. That was an exclusive Afropop Worldwide live recording of the orchestra at the Cultural Center in Quito, Ecuador, performing a traditional Afro-Ecuadorian song entitled Andarele. During our stay in Quito, we met up with composer and instrument maker Mauricio Vicencio. He was in the recording studio working on his band's latest CD, 20 Years of Altiplano.
1: Soy director de un grupo que se llama Altiplano. Es un grupo un poquito cósmica.
0: Mauricio is saying that his band Altiplano draws on many different musical genres, jazz, African, Andean flute music, and so on, to create the Altiplano sound, which he calls rather cosmic. 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
2: Wow, what a sight. There are over 2,300 people in this huge indoor amphitheater at the first festival of national music. People are eating, drinking, smoking, dancing, and perhaps reminiscing. It's an older crowd, but that doesn't keep them from jumping to their feet, singing along, and waving handkerchiefs in the air. The highlight of the night? The glamorous Paulina Tamayo. She has beautiful flowing black hair and a green sequin dress. Fans from the audience hand her red roses as she sings. Here's Paulina Tamayo, live in Quito, Ecuador, performing a love song.

Los Hermanos Miño Naranjo, recorded live at the first Festival of National Music in Quito, Ecuador. My Afropop partner is Sean Barlow. He produces the program for World Music Productions. Co-production and field recordings for this program by our engineer, Michael Jones. Special thanks to Dr. Tom Jones, Patty Arbalayes, Ramiro Pelayes, Ramiro Acosta, Tito Guevara, Pepe, and everyone at the Cultural Center in Quito, especially Raul Garzon, Lindbergh Valencia Zamora, Patricio Mantilla, and Milton Arias. Special thanks also to Mauricio Vicencio and Altiplano. Our engineers are Michael Jones and Karen Blackall. And I'm Georges Collinet.

0: 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So how did we miss this history of who we are today? Get caught up every Saturday at midnight here on KTAL Las Cruces.
1: Candidates for County Commission District 1 will face off in a candidate forum Thursday, October 8th from 6 to 8 p.m. at the San Miguel Parish Hall on Highway 28. 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
0: That's me, Jamie. Jamie DeLapa. We go searching for the first rock and roll song, broadcasting from the ancient heart of the city, the heart and soul of the U.S., the French Quarter of New Orleans. And for some reason, some very puzzling reason, no one's ever found the first rock and roll song. It is puzzling.
6: And he puzzled and puzzled till his puzzler was sore.

the regional music, the Northwest Atlantic Coast, doo-wop, vocal group harmony. This time it was the Avons coming out of Inglewood, New Jersey. Our love will never end. Before that, Renee Higgins and the Vaughn Tones, talking about that bald-headed man. 1961, when people were not bald. It was before Minoxidil, but for some reason they just were never bald. The Teardrops, I'm Gonna Steal Your Boyfriend. I was a little bit worried about that one. It's a threat. Yeah, it's a threat by the Teardrops. The Lovettes, Puzzling Love. Speaking of regional musics, there's a regional music down here in Louisiana called Swamp Pop. You may recognize the song Matilda by Cookie and the Cupcakes, or Those Lonely, Lonely Nights by Earl King. But I was listening to Freddie Fender. Yeah, Freddie Fender. And his big number one hit, Wasted Days and Wasted Nights. So, my God, that's Matilda and Those Lonely, Lonely Nights. Looking into it a little bit, Freddie Fender said that initially he wanted to name the song Lonely Nights, something along those lines. But he was listening to that Swamp Pop. And he had a lot of time to do it, because at a certain point, he was playing guitar and doing a little bit of a music career. And as part of that, having a romance with somebody else's wife. And the police arrested him for a small amount of marijuana. Put him away for 5 years. As Freddie Fender said, and it was mostly seeds. His sentence was commuted by the very good singer and very average governor of Louisiana, Governor Jimmy Davis. Why are we talking about it when we can hear it? Cookie and the Cupcakes. Matilda.

Rosie Hamlin. Angel Baby Rosie Hamlin. This time doing Lonely Blue Nights. Any song that she did that she could keep those woo-hoos in, it worked. Oh, nobody could do a woo-hoo like her. Preceded that, Earl King. Those Lonely, Lonely Nights. And Freddie Fender, Wasted Days and Wasted Nights. Cookie and the Cupcakes, Matilda. Just kind of close your eyes, have three or four more drinks than you should.

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Well, it's subjective. Swamp Pop. Freddie Fender heard it when he was here in Louisiana. It seems like it moved him, and he moved plenty of people himself. Speaking of Louisiana, regional musics. How about a little bit more of that regional music? Lenny Capello and the Dots.

0: Larry Williams.
1: Larry Williams from right down here. New Orleans. His life was over at 44. Suicide. John Scarface Williams preceded him. He was with the band The TikTok. But he's singing a song called Mary. And that was his wife's name. I'm not sure if the song was about her or what. But he did describe the Popeye dance. I love songs that are dance instructionals. Joseph August, Young Boy, the Trenteens. They're not from down here. They're from Trenton, New Jersey. But they're listening to that New Orleans music. And they did an answer song. Your ya-ya is gone. Sitting in la-la waiting for my ya-ya. Lenny Capello and the Dots. Buena Vive. And these regional musics still exist. So much of what we hear is kind of national distribution. And that's bland stuff that works just as well in the cornfields of Iowa as it does in Harlem. Which is to say it doesn't work very well at all. The regional stuff works. Yeah, the regional stuff works. Well, maybe that's good focus for this show, huh? I'm Jamie DeLappa. Let's go on over to Los Angeles, the other L.A., where young Jesse was doing a synthetic Indian song.

Wow. Wow, wow, wow. The Continental Rockers, a Baltimore band. Yeah, a Baltimore band playing, well, kind of surf music. I don't know where they're going to go surfing. Maybe on the Chesapeake Bay if the wind picks up. Flashback was the name of the song, part one. Johnny and the Rocas, a Scottish band, a contemporary band. Rough cut. Before that, Ronnie Isle. That's Jimmy Isle's brother. Died at only 24 in an auto accident. And what a song that one was. Wicked. Only a few of those records were released. And it's a spectacular song, so it's got all the elements to be a collector's find. Record collector. Yeah, they like that stuff. Early death. Famous brother. Not enough pressed. Yeah, pushing all the buttons. The Roulettes. Yeah, the British band The Roulettes. That's Adam Faith's band. This time without Adam Faith, they were just fooling around. I mean, that's the name of the song. Started all off with Young Jesse. Big Chief, King of Love. Can you be a chief and a king? These are things that I ponder, and while I'm pondering, I fall over on my back, wet myself. Oh, wait, too much information. Okay, coming up, Rocky Ranch and his Western Serenaders with the Colorado Boogie. The next band, the Goofers. The Goofers, kind of a spinoff of Louis Prima's band. And if you go to YouTube and look up the Goofers, just look at their live act. It is the wackiest stuff. No, it's like watching a gymnastics meet, except there's bass, stand-up bass, and trombones and everything else involved. And it works. Rocky Ranch and the Goofers, somehow they're listening to the same radio show.

in the background. The Toads. Another one of those great collector records. The Toads and Morpheus. David Eade with Last Night. The Goofers. Yeah, the Goofers. Flip, Flop, and Fly. Started it off with Rocky Ranch and his Western Serenaders, Colorado Boogie. Me, I'm Jamie.

0: those 30 songs. 30 songs, any of which could have been the first, could have been the first rock and roll song. But instead, they mostly had just a regional appeal, so they were never even considered as a potential first rock and roll song. So we didn't find the Holy Grail, we didn't find the singularity, but what a joy to search the music and musicians you've never heard.
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from the French Quarter, New Orleans, a mysterious island of music unique to the surrounding USA. Island? Yeah, it's an island. If you don't walk out on a bridge, then you're going to be swimming out of this town. And you're not going to swim very far because there's all kinds of things out there that are going to eat you. Coming up, long before Lou Albano and Cyndi Lauper married rock and roll with professional wrestling, it was the Rhythm Rockers. The Rhythm Rockers, one of the pioneers of the wrestling and rock and roll combination.

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0: Lou Williams. 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Something like that. And then Eddie Cash. Eddie Cash is doing all right. Connie Dykus. Had something there, huh? And for a while, he was doing a 15-minute radio show. Kind of had a real career. And then it didn't work out for him. And he went and worked as a sanitation worker at the GM plant in Tennessee. But I bet you every time he was moving that broom around, he was thinking about the music. What almost could have happened. And what he really wished was instead of pushing that broom, he was pushing those chords through an amplifier. Rhythm Rocker started all off thinking about you. Long before Lou Albano and Cyndi Lauper married rock and roll with wrestling, professional wrestling, it was the Rhythm Rockers who were doing the exact same thing. All right. It's the second and third song that we're working on. Talking Guitar, Part 1 and Part 2. The band is Royal Earl and the Swingin' Cools. That's really Earl Bell, also known as Texas Slim. Dallas on them ever put out. But we got to get to Royal Earl with Monette Moore. Monette Moore, Rhythm for Sale.
1: An uptown avenue, swinging beat out Tommy for the folks that want me to. It's two glad place, boy. Please, we never fail. Come on along and swing with me. I've got rhythm for sale. Frenchman came to Harlem. He was deep down in despair. Said he'd walked all over Greenwich Village, looking round for atmosphere. Somebody sent the Frenchman to meet on the hill. Got kind of good, gave the Frenchman a thrill. Come on along and swing with me. I've got rhythm to sail. Scotsman, he heard about it. See what he could see. Everybody knows a Scotsman staunchest belief is everything in life is free. Got good to that Scotsman on Sugar Hill. 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I've got

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I've got rhythm for sale. 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I've got rhythm for sale. 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

I just find that song so amazing. 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Yeah, somebody had to conceive it all and say, okay, I want you to come in right now. I want you to say, I want you to make this noise. I want you to talk about Reservations to the Moon right now. The Rays. That's the name of the band. The Rays. Elevator Operator. Royal Earl and Swingin' Cools. That's Earl Bell, Texas Slim. Talking Guitar, Part 1 and Part 2. The only release on the Gem record label. And you can kind of tell. He just cut the tape in half and said, okay, that's Part 1. This is Part 2. Not even a fade out. Monette Moore started all off. Rhythm for Sale. All right, changing directions a little bit. With the Pride of Texas. Yeah, self-titled Pride of Texas. This is Dottie Jones, referring to herself as a honeybee.

Roscoe Gordon, and perhaps, just maybe perhaps, his pet rooster was up on the stand with him, sitting on top of that piano, looking around, making sure the band doesn't metronome with that beat. Roscoe, baby, out of Texas, honey, honey, searching for the first rock and roll. It's kind of a challenge that way. Maybe we can keep searching, listening to the same stuff over and over again. Coming up, Jackie Lynn Blevins, one of those collector's records, Devil Doll.

Cliff Richards in the Shadows, Dynamite! We see that Truett Force from Tennessee, the Chicken Bop. The Unknowns with Rockin' It Out. Started all off with Jackie Lynn Blevins from California. Devil Doll. Yeah, it's close. It should be in everybody's record collection. But...

0: Music and merit are two different words that are rarely ever properly used in the same sentence. Coming up, Jack Starr, middle name Jack Munsey. And he was one of those that had big dreams. He had dreams of Hollywood and being a big, most of those dreams, parents' bathroom where he would make his movies and also record his songs. And it's pretty primitive stuff, so no sense in doing a whole song, but here's a little sample. 30 seconds of him starting to work on a theme song for one of his horror movies.
1: One, two, three.

0: Will you shut up?
1: 1, 2, 3.
0: Shut up!

The name of the band is The Elite. The Elite UFO. Not some garden variety flying saucer. This is some of the finest flying saucers around. The Elite UFO. Tarantula. Johnny Jenkins proceeded with that unusual guitar style. It's unusual because he was playing the guitar upside down, left-handed. Johnny Jenkins used to be with the Pine Toppers. I guess the leader of the Pine Toppers. At one point, they had some extra studio time. He says to his driver, well, he couldn't drive, so he had a driver. He says, why don't you record something here, Otis? And that was Otis Redding's first song. Love Twist by Johnny Jenkins. Bobby Lawler preceded with Bad, Bad Boy. Adam Faith, our favorite Brit. Ah, poor little baby. Augie Rios, New York City guy, Puerto Rican parents. Augie Rios doing Linda Lou, the Ray Sharp song.

0: In the background, Dantes. The Dantes and the Dragon Walk. I always thought they would fly. Well, I guess they have to start somewhere. You walk before you fly, Jamie. Just went through a couple dozen songs, any one of which could have been the very first rock and roll song. But we won't know. Because everybody's search for the first rock and roll song has become a holy grail. No one can find it. But you and I, we go looking in a different place. Music and musicians you've never heard. And the joy is not finding it. It's in the search. So I'll keep searching. How about you?
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I'm Jamie. 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Here are the Lane Brothers, a band out of Boston, the Lane Brothers.

one of those big 10-piece soul bands. Lanny Hunt and the Themes out of Portland, Oregon. That song was Over Easy. Proceeded then with The Ladders, Counting the Stars. The Lamplighters. Not those Lamplighters. The other Lamplighters. Song was Salty Dog. Nope, not that Salty Dog song. Started off with the Lane Brothers, also known as the Locanto Brothers. Family of 10, three of the brothers made up the Lane Brothers. Out of Cambridge, Massachusetts. Boppin' in a Sack. They used to have a regular gig at a bar where George W. Bush, during his drinking days, used to go there all the time. The Lane Brothers. Oh, Joanne Campbell. I got a special place in my heart for Joanne Campbell. Here she goes doing that Willie and the Hand Jive.

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And the song is Bam Jingle Jingle. I just really like that song. It's got a tempo. I don't know. It's got something. It's got something that grabs me by the earlobe. Swings me around the room. Willis Harris and his Czars. Straighten up, baby. Conrad Johnson. Howling on Dowling. Referring to Dowling Street in Houston. Rosetta Howard started all off. If You're a Viper. I like the way we recorded her voice. You can hear her really clear. Usually those songs, I think, are recorded by Vipers and everything's kind of muddy and screwed up. That's a good recording. Me, I'm Jamie. Jamie DeLappa. Can I introduce you to my friend Rosemary?

It would be hard to be a soul singer. A woman soul singer during the era of Aretha Franklin. Marlena Shaw, California Soul, and Jackie Ross, Selfish One, two spectacular songs during the era of Aretha. Aretha Franklin was Soulville, Ross Valentine, and Sisters Three, When He's Not Around. It started all off with a gal who just went by Rosemary and never could find out the surname for her. Recorded on the Federal record label. Not much. Not much, and in parentheses, do you, baby, Rosemary. I think we have to work our way up to Roscoe Gordon.

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And I always try to leave them, just leave them with those.

0: in the background. Red Prysock always played those up-tempo songs. I imagine as a child, he was probably impossible to put to bed. Come on, Red, you gotta take a nap. Get off the ceiling. Come on! Rosetta Perry, along with the Millard Lee Orchestra, Farewell Blues, and Murfreesboro, along with Jimmy Beck and his orchestra, A Real Good Man. Roscoe Gordon, No More Doggin', and we started off with Roy Hawkins referring to himself in the lyrics, Troublemaking Woman. And me, I'm Jamie DeLappin. We went searching for the first rock and roll song in collector's music. We didn't find it, just like everybody else who's ever searched for the first rock and roll song. They didn't find it either. The difference is that we enjoyed the search, and we searched broader and deeper. The joy is not finding the first rock and roll song. So I'll keep trying. How about you?
1: Content of this or any program on KTAL LP do not necessarily represent the opinions of KTAL Radio or its board of directors. Programming after 10 o'clock at night may include adult language and subject matter. Listener discretion is advised.

KTEL Community Radio asks, did you know? Of the tens of thousands of orchids known to the world, Vanilla planifolia is the only orchid to produce an edible fruit. Vanilla beans are believed to have been initially cultivated and harvested in the 14th century by the Totonac people in Mexico. The Totonac, then later the Aztec and Mayan civilization, used vanilla for perfume, medicinal, and religious purposes. Vanilla was one of the first spices the Spanish brought back to Europe after conquering the Aztecs. Vanilla became popular with the European ruling class. Due to great popularity, vanilla plants from Mexico were tried in many places but failed to grow. It turns out vanilla flower was only pollinated by bees found in Mexico. Vanilla is hard to grow, so most of the vanilla flavor used today is artificially made, making real vanilla the second most expensive spice in the world.

There will be an opening reception from 5:30 to 7:30 p.m. on Friday, October 16th, for two new exhibitions at the NMSU Art Museum, 1308 East University Avenue. On the Edge features the work of artist Shirley Crow. Spanning nearly 50 years, it includes works in pastel, ink, graphite, and oil. Breathing Lessons features the work of Marietta Patricia Leyes. It includes video, painting, photography, sculpture, poetry, and sound. Both are now on display.

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An interesting fact about tomatoes and Mexico is that tomatoes actually originated in pre-Columbian Mexico. This edible berry was brought from Mexico to Europe in 1519 by Cortes, the Spanish explorer. The exact origin of the tomato plant is not known. However, it was domesticated in the lands of Mesoamerica between Mexico and northern Costa Rica. During 500 BC, the Aztecs managed to domesticate tomato and integrate it into their cuisine.

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1: The Mesilla Valley Jazz and Blues Society hosts a jazz jam on the third Thursday of every month at Boba Cafe and Cabaret, 1900 South Espina Street. 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All are welcome to join in the jam. Interested musicians are encouraged to sign up by emailing mvjbsjazzjam@gmail.com.
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KTEL Community Radio asks, did you know? Family plays a significant role in Mexican culture. One's family is the most important aspect of life for most Mexicans. There is a general expectation placed upon Mexicans to be loyal and committed to their family by putting the interests of the family above their own. Close-knit family relations provide Mexicans with identity as well as a network of security and support, particularly in times of need. Mexicans are very proud of their customs and traditions. Elders are well-respected leaders of the family and try their best to maintain these traditions and customs and pass them on to the next generation.

0: Walk with a Doc is held the second Saturday of each month, beginning at 9 a.m. at Young Park. Each event starts with a brief discussion on a health topic, followed by a walk, during which participants will have the opportunity to chat with the leader and ask questions about healthcare issues.
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0: 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Programming after 10 o'clock at night may include adult language and subject matter. 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

I'm the burning worm, I last and squirm. 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
1: Mexico introduced to Europe and the world chilies, corn, tomatoes, chocolate, and vanilla. Regarding the chilies, what we call hatch was still in Mexico in the late 15th and early 16th centuries when explorers took those products back to Europe.

0: The two candidates for Doña Ana County Sheriff will meet in a candidate forum Tuesday, October 6th from 6 to 8 p.m. at the Sombra Antigua Winery in Anthony. The forum will be run by the Southwest Organizing Project. All are invited, and Spanish interpretation will be available.
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eyes, and I tell you a tale of when the red iron armpits run aplenty, with the cardboard filled windows and old men on the benches. 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

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With a lunch bucket filled every season. But with three babies born, the work was cut down.

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They say in the east

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So the mining gate's locked and the red iron

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The silence of tongues it was building till one morning's wake

origins of cultivating chili peppers have been traced to East Central Mexico some 6,000 years ago. They were one of the first self-pollinating crops cultivated in Mexico. Domestication and use in local cuisine was found in prehistoric times in early Mesoamerica, the region that extends from Central Mexico to Central America and northern Costa Rica.

0: From New York, this is Democracy Now!
1: The result is unexpected. We never get everything we want. I must admit that I was convinced that I was going to win on the first round.
2: I am very happy about the real possibility that 3 weeks from now, Brazil will give a definitive answer that it wants a modern government, a government with fewer ministries, a government that will restore democracy.
0: In Brazil, the race between President Luiz Inácio Lula da Silva and far-right Senator Flávio Bolsonaro is headed to a runoff. If elected, Flávio Bolsonaro has pledged to grant amnesty to his father, former President Jair Bolsonaro, who is under house arrest after being convicted of plotting a coup in 2022. We'll go to Rio de Janeiro. Then, I am Jane Doe. That's become the rallying cry as outrage grows over Cornell University's handling of allegations that a female student was raped by seven fraternity members in 2024. And we'll go to the occupied West Bank to speak with the Palestinian human rights defender Issa Amro. He was detained by the Israeli military for over 7 hours Friday for documenting settler violence.
3: Much for caring and for leading a campaign to release me from the Israeli military detention. I was ill-treated, I was detained illegally by the Israeli soldiers and attacked by Israeli settlers.
0: All that and more coming up. Welcome to Democracy Now!, democracynow.org, The War and Peace Report. I'm Amy Goodman. Brazil's presidential election is heading to a runoff between current Brazilian President Luiz Inácio Lula da Silva and far-right candidate Senator Flávio Bolsonaro. Millions of Brazilians took to the polls Sunday, with Bolsonaro receiving 47% of the vote. Lula trailed behind with 45%. The two will face off again October 25th. Flávio Bolsonaro, a Trump ally, is the son of the former right-wing president Jair Bolsonaro, who is currently serving a 27-year sentence under house arrest after being convicted of plotting a military coup following his 2022 election loss to Lula. This is one of Lula's supporters.
4: There is a great deal of apprehension. I suppose I didn't expect this. I had high hopes that the election would be decided in the first round in Lula's favor. So it's very hard to see us heading into a runoff trailing someone who is beholden to the United States. Someone who, in our view, has bad plans for Brazil. It's too much hopelessness.
0: After headlines, we'll go to Rio de Janeiro for the latest. The U.S. rushed over the weekend to pull all 12 of its B-1 bombers out of RAF Fairford in southern England after commanders reportedly received new warnings of an Iran-backed plot targeting the base. U.S. bombers have flown from the base during the U.S.-Israeli war on Iran. The evacuation was so urgent, some of the bombers and their crews took off before refueling tankers had the chance to support their flights home. At least three planes had landed at their base in South Dakota by Sunday. It comes 1 week after British police arrested five men who were driving white vans near RAF Fairford. The men were released on bail the next day after authorities found no explosives in the vans. Iran says the Strait of Hormuz will remain closed until the U.S. meets conditions from the interim agreement the two countries reached in Islamabad back in June. During the U.N. General Assembly, Tehran offered to restore normal shipping through the strait within 7 days if its demands are met. Iran says it'll reopen the Strait of Hormuz only if the U.S. ends the war on all fronts, including Lebanon, lifts its naval blockade and sanctions, releases frozen Iranian assets, pays war compensation, recognizes Iran's right to enrich uranium and accepts Iran's role in governing the strait. Iran's foreign ministry denied reports that Iran had offered U.N. nuclear inspections in exchange for sanctions relief, saying Tehran's focus right now is the strait, not nuclear talks. This is Iran's foreign minister, Abbas Araghchi.
5: We hope the United States chooses the path of wisdom and reason. But if it once again turns to military options, we are better prepared than before, and we will take whatever measures are necessary to defend ourselves. If it chooses the path of diplomacy, we remain ready. The United States has lost in both war and diplomacy in the past.
0: Yemen's Saudi-backed armed forces announced Sunday the beginning of a major military operation to recapture regions seized by the Iran-backed Houthis, including the Yemeni capital of Sana'a. This is Rashad Al-Alimi, president of Yemen's internationally recognized government.
6: Today, I announced the start of military operations to retake the remaining territory of the republic and extend the authority of the state and its institutions across all national soil. We have issued directives to the armed and security forces and all military formations to begin executing their assigned tasks according to the approved plan until the country is liberated from the grip of the terrorist militia.
0: This came as the Houthis claim responsibility for launching a series of ballistic missile and drone attacks on Saudi Aramco sites in Riyadh and the Quraish region of Saudi Arabia over the weekend. They said the attacks were in response to dozens of Saudi-led air and missile strikes on Yemen that lasted for 12 hours. In Gaza, an Israeli airstrike killed at least five Palestinians, including four women, in an apartment building in Gaza City early on Saturday. Since last October's so-called ceasefire, 1,400 Palestinians have been killed by Israeli attacks in Gaza. This is Fuad Al-Najjar, who lost his mother and grandmother in Israeli strikes.
2: The occupation doesn't differentiate between a Christian and a Muslim. It targets Christians before Muslims in Gaza. All of us have lost martyrs, and we have wounded people. In almost every home, you will find someone who is either martyred or injured.
0: In the UK, the Green Party has voted to classify Zionism as a form of racism, calling it an ethno-nationalist political project, unquote. The motion also renews the Green Party's call for Britain's Labour government to end all arms trade with Israel and backs a single democratic state throughout the historic Palestine. Israel's government condemned the motion as anti-Semitic and accused the Greens of legitimizing terrorism. Israel's foreign minister, Gideon Saar, said he would bar party leader Zach Polanski from entering Israel. Polanski did not cast a vote. Cornell University President Michael Kotlikoff says he welcomes an independent investigation over the school's failure to properly respond to reports by a 20-year-old undergraduate student who said she was drugged and gang raped by seven fellow Cornell students, members of the Chi Phi fraternity in 2024. Kotlikoff posted this video message on Saturday.
7: In conjunction with our Board of Trustees, I welcome the independent review by an outside law firm into all aspects of Cornell's handling of the 2024 matter, which the board will announce next week. We also support the governor's decision to turn the criminal investigation over to the New York Attorney General.
0: Cornell President Kotlikoff is facing mounting calls to resign. Meanwhile, Jane Doe's attorney, Thomas Jufra, told CNN's State of the Union she's been the target of multiple threats and harassment.
8: It seems that if you have a complaining witness saying, I'm 100% certain I was raped, that should make it into a report. You had the group chat inviting people to participate in a rape. You had a complaining witness. You had evidence of a crime, and they didn't follow up on it. They didn't include it. And that's very concerning to me. And I'm not a person who believes in cover-ups, but in this case, I feel like there really was a cover-up.
0: We'll have more on this later in the broadcast. Tennessee's prison chief, Frank Strada, stepped down from his position later this month as he faces national backlash after overseeing Krista Pike's botch attempted execution. Pike remains hospitalized in critical condition and on a ventilator, unconscious, with burns and blisters on both her arms after surviving two doses of pentobarbital. Strada's resignation comes ahead of an independent investigation into what went wrong. Pike's botched execution was reportedly at least the fifth Strada had supervised across two states since 2022. In Strada's previous role as a prison official in Arizona, CNN reports he oversaw three executions that observers and administrators say may have violated state protocols. In Texas, a federal judge in El Paso Friday blocked further border wall construction inside Big Bend National Park in a decision that was hailed by environmentalists. Judge Kathleen Cardone said her injunction will remain in place until a lawsuit filed by the Center for Biological Diversity and others is resolved, and signaled the plaintiff's constitutional claims against the border wall expansion are likely to succeed in court. To see our coverage of this story, go to democracynow.org. President Trump named Director of National Intelligence Jay Clayton as the White House's new AI czar. Clayton will lead a new super intelligence force that Trump says will coordinate the government's work on artificial intelligence. This comes as David Robinson, a senior OpenAI safety staffer, has resigned and says OpenAI's culture is broken. Writing in The Atlantic magazine, Robinson said, quote, "I agree with other recently departed staff that the companies building this technology aren't being nearly careful enough. But I believe we need to look deeper than specific rules or new laws. We need to talk about culture. As the company sprints from one launch to the next, it's failing to achieve the level of care that I believe is needed," he said. Recently, OpenAI called off the launch of a new AI model after its own researchers flagged safety problems during internal testing. The company has also halted training on its most powerful models. In Spain, tens of thousands of people marched in Madrid and other Spanish cities over the weekend as protests continued demanding government action on Spain's worsening housing crisis. Authorities estimated the crowds at 70,000. Organizers said a 500,000 people took part. The protests came a day after opposition lawmakers voted against a housing reform package meant to address public outrage over the eviction of an 87-year-old woman, Mari Carmen, from her lifelong home in Madrid. This is a protester.
1: The far-right group Núcleo Nacional threatened on social media, and there was a counter-protest. Everyone was very nervous and alert, so we set up a security perimeter around the whole camp on top of setting control checks on all accesses to avoid any attack. I think the camp will stay this next week, and let's see next weekend. I think there is a will to resist. Everything is very well organized. I think we'll stay.
0: Spanish Prime Minister Pedro Sanchez earlier today announced a snap election after right-wing parties in Spain's parliament torpedoed the housing measure. The election is scheduled for November 29th. In France, about 500 high schools are partly or fully closed today after a week of student protests were met by riot police. Thousands of students have taken to the streets across France, including in Paris, Marseille, Nantes and Montpellier, to protest teacher shortages, overcrowded classrooms and crumbling school buildings. French authorities have arrested more than 5,000 people since the movement began, about 85% of them minors, this according to AFP. The student organizers say the government's offered no concrete measures and are calling for more protests Tuesday. This is 17-year-old high schooler Madeline Landry.
9: C'était vraiment compliqué pour...
10: It was really difficult to concentrate in the heat, especially when you're in a small classroom with 35 people in it. So it's true that you can very quickly lose concentration. Also, we don't always have fans in every classroom, so it can get really, really hot. And in some classrooms, we're not really allowed to drink water, so that makes things difficult as well.
0: And in India, the youth-led cockroach movement has launched a new wave of nationwide protests demanding the resignation of Chief Election Commissioner Ganesh Kumar. Critics say a process under his oversight stripped tens of millions of people from India's voter rolls in a move that benefits Prime Minister Narendra Modi's ruling BJP party. Thousands rallied in Mumbai on Friday after authorities denied them a permit, while in Delhi, police detained at least 700 people, including opposition politicians, and imposed an internet shutdown. This is a protester in New Delhi.
11: If you are going to stifle freedom of expression in this country, you are stifling democracy. And I don't think the youth of our country will allow this.
0: And those are some of the headlines. This is Democracy Now!, democracynow.org, the War and Peace Report. I'm Amy Goodman. We begin today's show in Brazil, where the presidential race between President Luiz Inácio Lula da Silva and far-right Senator Flavio Bolsonaro is headed to a runoff. During the first round of voting Sunday, Bolsonaro received 47% of the vote. Lula got 45%. Bolsonaro is the son of Brazil's former far-right president, Jair Bolsonaro, currently under house arrest, serving a 27-year sentence after he was convicted of plotting a military coup in 2022 to overturn Lula's win in that year's election. If elected, Flavio Bolsonaro has pledged to grant amnesty to his father and others involved in the coup. Flavio has also vowed to strengthen ties to the Trump administration. In Senate races, Bolsonaro's party secured 19 of the 54 Senate seats up for grabs. In total, the right or far right won 34 seats. Flavio Bolsonaro spoke to supporters in the capital, Brasilia.
2: I am very happy about the real possibility that 3 weeks from now, Brazil will give a definitive answer that it wants a modern government, a government with fewer ministries, a government that will restore democracy. What I have to say is that Lula is fighting for power. He has already contested seven presidential elections. He is concerned about power. I am concerned about Brazil's future. I am fighting for Brazil.
0: Brazilian President Luiz Inácio Lula da Silva addressed supporters in São Paulo.
1: The result is unexpected. We never get everything we want. I must admit that I was convinced that I was going to win on the first round. But we have the second round, and the runoff is the moment of truth. It's time to show the true Brazilian picture, because today is the Brazil we want. So starting tomorrow, we're launching a new campaign.
0: Ahead of the elections, a group of 31 Democratic lawmakers sent a letter to U.S. Secretary of State Marco Rubio accusing the Trump administration of being engaged in a, quote, sustained, multifaceted campaign of interference and destabilization in Brazil, unquote. We go now to Rio de Janeiro, where we're joined by Rodrigo Nunes. His new book out this week, Anatomy of Disintegration, What Brazil Reveals About the Global Far Right. He's associate professor of philosophy at the Pontifical Catholic University of Rio de Janeiro, Brazil, and a visiting fellow at the University of Essex, UK. Rodrigo Nunes, thanks so much for being with us. First, if you can respond to Flavio Bolsonaro coming out ahead 47% to 45% against President Lula, and Lula's even expression of surprise saying he expected to win this round. Of course, then it goes to the next runoff election on October 25th. Can you talk about what happened in Brazil and its significance?
12: Well, I think anyone who'd been following closely the polls and the tendencies in this election would have thought it would be tight, both in the first and in the second round. But everyone really did expect Lula to come marginally ahead of Flavio in the first round. So that was a surprise. Having said that, it isn't a surprise that this is a victory for the right. Everyone could tell that they were going to have the majority in Congress, that they were going to come very close to an easy majority in the Senate, which puts them very close to being able to impeach Supreme Court justices, which has been one of their main rallying points in this election. So, yes, Flavio coming ahead is a surprise. But everything else, the Congress results, the results in the majority of states that the right has also carried, none of that is really a surprise at this point.
0: Tell us who Flavio Bolsonaro is, the son of the former far-right president.
12: Sorry.
0: I want you to tell us who Flavio Bolsonaro is. But first, let me go back to the current president, Lula, speaking last night criticizing Flavio Bolsonaro.
1: We only have uncertainties with a murky biography and a shadowy past. Nothing suggests a promising future for Brazilian society, either in the biography of the father or the son, and we do not know the details regarding other relatives' biographies. It is a murky biography. There are publications and evidence pointing to very serious suspicions linked to militia, organized crime, and Rio de Janeiro's murders. All of this will become clear, as will his involvement in the founding of Banco Master, which led not only to the biggest corruption case in this country, but also in the biggest orgy involving this country's authorities.
0: If you can respond, Rodrigo Nunes, to what Lula said and give us the background of Flavio Bolsonaro.
12: So when Flavio was chosen by his father to be the candidate of the far right, not even people in the right expected him to catch as a candidate. Everyone thought he was too weak and inexpressive as a candidate to actually run against someone, a figure as strong, a figure of the stature of Lula. So even for the right, it was a surprise that his candidacy

0: and dependent on the military a lot for his government. What is most worrying about Flavio Bolsonaro is that there are very well-documented stories connecting him not only to various corruption scandals, including the main corruption scandal that is being talked about in Brazil at the moment, which involves a failed bank that helped, among other things, fund a film on a biopic of Jair Bolsonaro that many people suspect was actually used as a way of channeling funds into the campaign and into the lobbying operations that the Bolsonaro family has been doing alongside the U.S. government since last year. So basically, not only he's got several ties to several corruption scandals, but more worryingly, he's got a well-documented history of ties to organized crime in Rio, not only to the paramilitary militias that occupy several parts of Rio, but also lots of people in his political group in Rio are connected to the drug trade. So obviously a victory for him worries several people in Brazil that it would be a victory for organized crime, bringing organized crime to the very top of Brazilian politics.
1: And if you can talk about not only the fact that Flavio Bolsonaro came out ahead, but the fact that the far-right and right parties also came out ahead and what this means, and where you think this runoff election will go, who the other candidates were who will now be not part of it, who might throw their support to, or simply their voters will go to either Flavio Bolsonaro or Lula.
0: So another sign of how strong the right is in Brazil at the moment is that the only candidate on the left was Lula. Everyone else contesting this election is broadly in the right-wing camp or even far right, even farther to the right of Flavio. The tendency is, of course, that most of those votes are going to go to Flavio now. Certainly, the momentum is with him at this moment. He's leaping ahead in the first round, and I would expect him to go even farther in the first polls that will come out this week. Certainly, the momentum is all with him, and it has to be said, in a certain way, the momentum has been with the right since 2018. The right wing has managed to, if we understand a cultural revolution to mean shaping the way in which most people understand reality, in which most people see what's happening around them, then you could say that the far right has managed to produce a cultural revolution in Brazil, especially in the south of Brazil, in those areas in which agribusiness is strong, or what you could call the extractive frontier, where you have agribusiness, mining, and so forth. And even in the southeast, and even in the peripheries of Brazil, where lots of people see the far right as promising them, well, if this is all there is, if all we can expect from the future is ever more dog-eat-dog conditions, an ever more competitive struggle of all against all. At least what the far right says is the state will get off our backs. We won't have to. We'll pay less taxes. There'll be less regulations stopping us from doing what we need to do in order to survive. And even at the end of the day, if I remain hyper-exploited, at least there won't be anyone telling me that I can't make jokes about gay people, or there won't be anyone meddling with my private life if I beat my wife up. So there's a very complex portfolio, let's say, of material and psychological compensations that the far right offers. And it has to be said, it's a message that has been working, and even though Lula has been in power for the last

0: last 4 years, he was always dealing with a Congress that was in its majority of the right and far right. He didn't manage to do anywhere near enough to counter the strength of the far right in Brazilian society. And what we see is basically a continuous growth, even though Bolsonaro lost the last elections to Lula. What you can see is just a continuous growth from 2010 until now. And you see that in the way that they've carried most states, that they carried the majority of the Congress, and so on.
1: So last week, a group of 31 U.S. Democratic lawmakers, led by Congress members Delia Ramirez, Pramila Jayapal, Jesus Chuy Garcia, along with Senator Bernie Sanders, sent a letter to U.S. Secretary of State Marco Rubio accusing the Trump administration of interfering in Brazil's elections. A letter saying, over the course of President Trump's second term, we've seen U.S. officials engage in a sustained, multifaceted campaign of interference and destabilization in Brazil, and then goes on to outline the diplomatic, economic, and political pressure wielded by the Trump administration leading up to the elections. What do you know of whether there was U.S. interference there? Of course, both Flavio Bolsonaro, his father Jair Bolsonaro, very close to President Trump, and you have Flavio also promising to pardon his father, who's under house arrest for decades, for involvement in the attempted coup against Lula.
0: So, Amy, I belong to what is called in Brazil the redemocratization generation, i.e. the people who were born in the very last years of the military regime. And I have to say, I didn't expect in my life to see the level of U.S. interference that we've seen in these elections. If in the last elections, the U.S. played a very positive role when it very clearly signaled to Jair Bolsonaro that it wasn't going to support any coup attempts to overrule the result of the elections. In these elections, and since last year, there's been a clear pattern of U.S. interference, starting with the tariffs imposed on Brazil at the time of the coup trials that came to an end in September last year. And there was a very open, very explicit activity on the part of one of the Bolsonaro brothers to lobby the U.S. government to impose those tariffs on Brazil. So we've had more tariffs imposed on Brazil this year. But on top of that, there is another thing that was an object of lobby from the Bolsonaro family. The fact that very recently the U.S. named the two major drug factions in Brazil as terrorist organizations, which we understand from the pattern that we've seen in places like Colombia, Venezuela, etc., is always a first step, in the direction of more intense interference, including potentially military intervention, which is supposed to be fighting the war on drugs, but in effect is actually interfering in domestic policy, in domestic politics, and picking sides in domestic politics in countries of the region. Finally, there's also been a pattern of funds being invested both from supporters of President Trump or supporters of the far right in the U.S., but also from the State Department, funds that have been directed to political activity in Brazil, which has systematically been political activity on the right to support the candidacy of Flavio Bolsonaro and his supporters.
1: Flavio Bolsonaro asked Trump to designate two crime groups as terrorist groups. Does this open, as you're talking about, U.S. more of a U.S. military presence in Brazil if Bolsonaro wins? Also, Flavio Bolsonaro is vowing to build more maximum security prisons similar to El Salvador's SECOT prison, which the U.S. used to send hundreds of migrants to until a judge ruled they had to be released.
0: Yeah, absolutely. I mean, the model here, one of the models here is very clearly Nayib Bukele in El Salvador, both in the sense of the public security policies of Nayib Bukele. An intensification of the militarization of social conflict and with absolute disregard to human rights. But also in the sense of a policy of automatic alignment with U.S. interests. So we could end up seeing Brazil, like El Salvador, becoming a first line of support for Trump's migration policies in the U.S., but also Flavio Bolsonaro has spoken very openly and very clearly about the fact that he intends, and obviously this is part of the bargain that he's making with the U.S., the present U.S. government. He's spoken very openly about the fact that if he wins, Brazil's rare earths will be entirely dedicated to and other resources like oil and so on will be entirely dedicated to U.S. interests, which obviously in the U.S.'s present situation in its competition, international competition with China, Brazil would be a major asset. Brazil has the second largest reserves of rare earths in the world. One of the largest of reserves of oil as well. So this would be a major asset for the U.S. in the coming years.
1: Rodrigo Nunes, I want to thank you for being with us. Brazilian philosopher, author of Anatomy of Disintegration, What Brazil Reveals About the Global Far Right, out this week from Haymarket Books. Coming up, I Am Jane Doe. The rallying cry of outrage grows over Cornell University's handling of allegations of a female student who says she was raped by seven fraternity members in 2024. Stay with us.

0: The great Brazilian singer Caetano Veloso performing in New York City years ago. This is Democracy Now!, democracynow.org. I'm Amy Goodman. We turn now to the case of the Cornell Seven. A warning to our audience, this segment includes discussion of rape. I am Jane Doe. That's become a rallying cry as public outrage grows over how Cornell University and local prosecutors handled a female student's allegations of sexual assault at a fraternity house in 2024. Last month, a 20-year-old former Cornell University undergraduate student filed a lawsuit alleging she was gang raped by seven male students at the Chi Phi fraternity house October 2024, and that Cornell failed to protect her when she reported what happened to Cornell police 3 weeks later. Cornell University President Michael Kotlikoff issued a video statement over the weekend pledging Cornell would support an independent investigation.
1: You have my commitment that this will not be a moment that passes. We will continue taking every step necessary to make Cornell an institution that leads not just in what we say about these issues, but in the work that we do to address them. We are listening. We are learning. We are committed to communicating more openly. And where we can do better, we will. That is our responsibility and is one I take personally.
0: There have been mounting calls for Cornell President Michael Kotlikoff to resign. Jane Doe, as she's referred to in the lawsuit, says she arrived at the Chi Phi fraternity house one night to meet a friend. Despite already being intoxicated, she says two of the fraternity brothers, including her friend, pressured her to snort ketamine and gave her marijuana. She says they proposed a threesome when she was too impaired to consent, then raped her. One of the boys then sent a Snapchat message to a fraternity group chat saying there was, quote, free pussy upstairs. For the next several hours, Jane Doe says the seven named plaintiffs in the lawsuit took turns assaulting her. The story gained national attention after the student newspaper, the Cornell Daily Sun, first reported on the lawsuit, interviewed Jane Doe, and demanded answers from the university. The college paper also published the name of the seven accused students in an editorial headlined, "Cornell Won't, We Will." Last week, the New York Times obtained more than 1,000 pages of transcripts, police reports, investigative records in the case. The unsealed documents include a 120-page transcript of Jane Doe's hours-long sworn statement to Cornell police and a university investigator. Her full statement included the sentence, quote, "I can say with 100% confidence that I was raped," unquote. But this was not included in the report sent by the university police to the Tompkins County District Attorney's Office. Tompkins County DA Matthew Van Houten has admitted his office at the time did not independently investigate the case, instead relying entirely on Cornell's initial investigation and what was handed over to their office. The DA has now reopened the case. They did not interview Jane Doe. The university's own Title IX investigation found Jane Doe was sexually assaulted by two of the seven men. Those men were expelled while the other five received lesser consequences, including essay writing. New York Governor Kathy Hochul has named New York Attorney General Letitia James as special prosecutor to investigate how the case was handled. The case has also highlighted what's referred to as the intoxication loophole in New York state law. Students at universities across the country, but especially at Cornell, are calling for the moment to be a reckoning over sexual assault on campus.
2: I am Jane Doe, and I think this is a movement that is meant to help bring light to the issues of women who have to deal with, like, sexual harassment or assault, both, like, harassment, like, mentally, physically, emotionally. And I also feel like this is helping bring, like, give courage to other women to, like, speak about their experiences without being targeted or, like, brought down.
3: The whole movement, I think it was really eye-opening just hearing about, like, how there are so many similar cases, like, all across, like, the U.S. and, like, across different colleges, and how, like, honestly, it kind of really shocked me how, like, you know, so many administrations, like, the whole system in general, like, I feel like it's failed, like, so many different people and so many different women and young girls.
4: I hope that people in future generations. Like, I hope my little sister doesn't have to deal with the same things and sort of push for the same goals that have been pushed forward now.
0: For more, we're joined by Deborah Turkheimer, professor of law at Northwestern University, author of Credible, Why We Doubt Accusers and Protect Abusers. Professor Turkheimer, thank you so much for being with us. I mean, one of the stories here, you know, there's so many issues raised, but also at the heart of it, a woman being taken seriously. The information is handed over to the Ithaca to the county police and the investigator, the DA, and she is not even interviewed. Professor Turkheimer, what are the issues that are raised here, including Governor Hochul taking on this intoxication loophole, saying it must be closed, that whether or not a victim is drunk or drugged or on drugs or whatever, that that is not a reason to throw out rape allegations?
5: Well, Amy, as you say, there are so many issues raised by this case. We can start with the failure to investigate the allegations in any serious way. An investigation begins with building trust with the alleged victim so that over time she may be able to thoroughly and completely recount what happened in the incident in question. These are really difficult cases when sex crimes allegations come to the fore. The environment should be comfortable. Again, there needs to be that trusting relationship. And a trauma-informed investigation takes into account that memory works differently when it comes to these kinds of traumatic incidents, including sexual assault. Memory is differently encoded, stored, retrieved. And you'd want an investigator to be very cognizant of all of that when speaking with the alleged victim over the course of many sessions. And that's only the beginning. You would then want the investigator to gather corroborative evidence, or at least to look for it. Physical evidence, maybe clothing, cell phones, social media, witnesses to the lead-up, witnesses to the aftermath. On a college campus, there were so many students who presumably had information about what happened on the night in question. You'd want all of those individuals to be interviewed. You'd want the men accused to give their side of the story if they were willing to do that. So that's what a thorough investigation might look like. And unfortunately, around the country, we see a pattern of investigators, police officers, and even prosecutors deciding at the outset that the allegations are not worth pursuing and dismissing the case before any kind of investigation gets off the ground.
0: And talk about this talk about the intoxication loophole.
5: Right. In this case, the district attorney was able to point to New York rape law, which, like about half of the states, treats voluntary intoxication differently from involuntary intoxication. When we talk about intoxication, we're talking about alcohol or drug use. And New York's law makes it much more difficult for prosecutors to go forward in cases where the victim ingested drugs or alcohol and chose to do that. This is really a form of legal victim blaming. It trains the light on the, in this case, woman who may have consumed voluntarily. And it says that if you are so impaired that you are unable temporarily to appraise or control your conduct, well, that's only a reason to be defined as a victim if you were forced to do those drugs or alcohol. So this blame shifting is really baked into the law. We see it in our culture, but we also see it in the statutes themselves. And it is a loophole that the New York State Legislature is expected to take up when the session reconvenes in the new year.
0: And about 20 states have this loophole. Also, the mayor of Ithaca, Robert Cantelmo, in a statement released last week, has proposed imposing suspension of Greek life, that's fraternities, and other student events, saying despite the severity of these crimes, Cornell University administrators and police failed to contact or coordinate any response with the Ithaca Police Department. Furthermore, the university failed to hold the perpetrators to account. Contrast that with Cornell University and the president breaking his silence this weekend and saying he supports an independent investigation.
5: Well, I think the case has brought back to the surface the culture of impunity on college campuses and beyond. So this is a national conversation that has been reignited. The extent to which fraternities, the extent to which athletics really support this kind of culture that allows perpetrators to escape with little or no accountability. I think when the national conversation was ignited in the way it has been over the last week, Cornell has responded to a certain extent by allowing this independent investigation into its own role in sort of allowing this to continue on college campuses, because over a third of Cornell women in a recent survey have said that they have been victims of this sort of non-consensual sexual conduct on campus. And so this is an enormous problem, again, not just at Cornell, but across the country.
0: And if you can say, how is it possible that Cornell handed over some of their investigation to the county DA without including her sentence that she was 100% sure that she was raped? But, of course, then the county DA, they didn't interview Jane Doe.
5: So the Cornell police summarized the interview that they had done in this six-page statement. And my understanding from press accounts and from the district attorney's statement is that he relied on that six-page summary to determine that there was no possibility of criminal charges going forward. So without speaking to Jane Doe, without making any effort to break down some of the legal conclusions in that statement, without making any effort to, as I said earlier, build the kind of trust that would enable the most complete account to be gathered, the district attorney pointed to this voluntary intoxication loophole in New York state law and decided that there was no possibility of pursuing charges. I think that is a decision that has now come under a lot of scrutiny and for good reason. And we see now that the New York Attorney General is going to be picking up the baton and investigating the case before deciding whether there are provable charges.
0: Deborah Turkheimer, I want to thank you so much for being with us, professor of law at Northwestern University, author of Credible, Why We Doubt Accusers and Protect Abusers. The case is now being handed over to the New York State Attorney General, Letitia James, and of course, we'll continue to follow it. Coming up, we go to the occupied West Bank to speak with the Palestinian human rights defender, Issa Amro, detained by the Israeli military for documenting settler violence. Stay with us.

0: Build Your Palaces, composed by the dissident Egyptian musician Sheikh Imam, performed by the New York City Palestinian Youth Choir. This is Democracy Now!, democracynow.org. I'm Amy Goodman. In the occupied West Bank, Palestinian human rights defender Issa Amro was detained at a military base by Israeli soldiers for 7 hours Friday. Amro, the founder of the Hebron-based group Youth Against Settlements, was detained after he went to help a Palestinian family who he says had been attacked by armed settlers at their farmhouse outside Hebron. He says Israeli soldiers arrived, but instead of protecting the family, they arrested the father and forced the mother and children to remain inside their vehicle. Amro himself was also targeted. Settlers pointed guns at him, threatened to shoot him. When the soldiers arrived, they handcuffed, blindfolded, and detained not the settlers, but him. Amro Issa is one of the most prominent Palestinian human rights defenders in the West Bank. He received the Right Livelihood Award in 2024, known as the Alternative Nobel. That same year, he and Israeli activist Maoz Inon were named laureates of the Franco-German Prize for Human Rights and the Rule of Law. Issa Amro joins us from Ramallah in the occupied West Bank. Issa Amro, welcome back to Democracy Now! Explain what happened to you on Friday. We got an alert soon after you were taken. The significance of what you were trying to document and then what happened.
1: Thank you, Amy. What happened to me is happening to many Palestinian families and many Palestinian human rights defenders and many Palestinian journalists, that the Israeli settlers collaborate and coordinate their attacks toward Palestinian families and Palestinian journalists and Palestinian activists. Then the army continue the attack and make it hard for them. This is an example of what is the story on the ground now, that the Palestinian family, they were in their land, you know, trying to farm, trying to, you know, to take care of their land, near an Israeli illegal outpost. So it's illegal even according to the Israeli law. Illegal settlers armed came to terrify the family, terrorize the family, intimidate the family by using violence, using the dogs, you know, pointing the gun at the family. There were four children and the mother and the father, and they were not a threat to the settlers or to the occupation. The army came after, ill-treated the mother and the father, and they detained outside the law the father, and they took him away. And we lost connection with the family. The family was talking to me. I was explaining to them their legal rights and what they were supposed to do. Then I went to help the family, to help the children, to help the mother who was locked in the car, and the car key was confiscated by the Israeli soldiers. I became the victim of the same settlers who came to do the same thing to me, to point the gun at me, to hit me, to take my ID against the law, and then the soldiers to come to help the settlers to not allow me document what happened to this family. And they just, you know, used violence and aggression toward me to intimidate me not to help this family or other families, because they don't want the world to know. They don't know. They don't want us to document this kind of violation. They don't want us to tell everybody in the world that this kind of settler terror and settler violence is sponsored by the Israeli government. It's a state-sponsored violence and terror toward the Palestinian families and coordinated with the Israeli military in the occupied territories, and especially in the West Bank and especially in Area C. So they took me and they threw me as a sheep to the back of a military Hummer after they made their dog attack me and bite me, and they hit me and they pushed me, and for sure they intimidated me to be killed and be tortured. And it was very hard experience. For 7 hours I was really in a very bad situation, under the cold, beaten, hitting, you know, hit. They were, you know, even rejoicing, they were celebrating, taking videos and selfies and sending it to their WhatsApp groups and Telegram groups to, you know, to celebrate detaining and torturing a Palestinian human rights defender, and for sure for not allowing a Palestinian family to have access to their land. We are talking about 1 million, more than 1 million dunams under the control of the Israeli settlers in the West Bank now. The Israeli settlers established more than 200 new outposts in the West Bank in the last 3 years and a half. They opened 200, more than 200 kilometer private land. The Israeli government advanced more than 40,000 new settlement units. They are going to build in E1 area. Around 120 Palestinian families and communities, they were expelled, evicted from their land, from their communities, from their villages, because of this kind of pattern and this kind of strategies and tactics to terrify the families, to isolate the families. In the West Bank, we live in a jail. We live in ghettos. It's a de facto annexation. Palestine is disappearing because the Israeli settlements are everywhere. The Israeli closure is everywhere. We have around 950 new closed roads, closed communities. We are not connected to each other. The Israeli government declared 26 new, 26,000 new land, to the Israeli as a state land. That's half of what they declared in the last 35 years almost. This is what's going on. The Israeli government too allocated more than 19 billion shekel to settlements, 7 billion shekels to roads, 6 billion shekels to do development for the new settlements, because they started and established more than 100 new settlements, and they, among them, legalizing the illegal outposts. All the settlements are illegal, but even in Israel there are outposts and settlements. 2.75 billion allocated to new farms where Israeli settlers attack Palestinians. The settlers, the farms control more than 18% of the West Bank. It's more than Area A. You know, it's more than the size of Area A.
0: Issa,
1: 1 billion for settlers tourism. Yes,
0: Issa,
1: please, Amy.
0: Very quickly, we just have a minute. You told them you had a metal shoulder, and they just let you be in the back of a Humvee as you were slamming against the different walls while they were driving. And do you think they freed you because of the international outcry? Warnings came out almost immediately after you were taken.
1: Yes, Amy, thank you, and thanks to Democracy Now!, and thanks to all the people who stood with me and started an international campaign to make my detention costly. I hope this kind of campaigns continue to other Palestinians.

0: Americans. I told them that I have a shoulder injury and I'm not supposed to be, you know, handcuffed to the back or blindfolded in that way. But I was mistreated, I was beaten, I was ill-treated, and then until now I suffer from physical pain and, you know, psychologically I'm not the same as before Friday. It's not the first time, it's not the last time. We have to keep working to make occupation apartheid costly and make this kind of human rights violations costly for the offenders. And to support Palestinian grassroots human rights organization and groups to continue documentation, to continue working against the Israeli occupation peacefully and using nonviolent resistance.
1: I thank you so much for being with us. Issa Amro, prominent Palestinian human rights defender, now leads the American charity Friends of Hebron, Friday detained by the Israeli military. That does it for our show.
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3: The following is a KTALLP commentary. The opinions expressed are those of the commentator and do not necessarily reflect the position of Las Cruces Community Radio.
4: Sports and politics intersected weirdly last week. First, during the 49ers football game, I saw the Trump campaign ad the Department of Homeland Security illegally paid lots of our money to air. Then I saw the Senate hearing in which a Missouri senatorial buffoon embarrassed himself while trying to embarrass former special prosecutor Jack Smith, because apparently neither senator nor staff realized women play basketball too. Even Republicans said re-airing the campaign ad on our nickel was illegal. The laws forbid using government money for, quote, publicity or propaganda purposes, unless Congress has authorized the expenditure. But Mr. Trump insisted, laws are made to be broken. Supreme Court says the Donald can do anything, and he can pardon all his pals. Then Missouri Republican U.S. Senator Eric Schmidt took aim at Smith and shot himself in the foot, or somewhere. Smith was the special prosecutor who gathered evidence of Mr. Trump's crimes. Trump, of course, is seeking revenge. Minions scurry to please him. So what if he conspired to overturn the national vote that year? Smith again testified quietly and effectively that he brought charges against Trump only because the evidence required it beyond a reasonable doubt. Kind of dumb for Trump's Senate allies to give Smith another public chance a month before midterms. Trumpists wanted to suggest that Smith conferred with the Georgia state prosecutor. Schmidt's staff had found what he considered a smoking gun. He asked Smith if Smith had attended a February 2024 game between the Golden State Warriors and the Atlanta Hawks, and accused Smith of perjury for saying he wasn't in Atlanta then. Schmidt had texts from Smith's staff about a basketball game, and that was the only NBA game that night. When someone forced the senator to show Smith the texts, calling Smith a total dirtbag as he did so, Smith admitted that, yeah, he'd wanted to see Caitlin Clark play, so he'd gone to an Iowa Hawkeyes game in Maryland. Schmidt's staff was apparently clueless that women play college basketball and someone might go to a game. Making that mistake and accusing someone of perjury based on it requires a special level of carelessness and stupidity. That hearing, meant to help Republicans win elections, probably won't help them much.
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St. Andrew's Hospitality House at 518 North Alameda Boulevard will celebrate its 10th anniversary from 11 a.m. to 2 p.m. on Saturday, October 17th. There will be food, music, games, and tours of the facility. 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

Welcome to the KTAL Community Calendar for Monday, October 5th. The Las Cruces City Council meets at 1 p.m. in Council Chambers at City Hall, 700 North Main Street. The Council will consider a resolution approving Phase 3 of the Downtown Master Plan to prioritize future downtown projects and investments. It will also consider approval of the County's All-Hazard Mitigation Plan, and approval of contracts with Microsoft for operating systems and with Sanco Oil for the purchase of diesel fuel for the city fleet. There will also be 4 public hearings for the transfer of liquor licenses. The meeting is open to the public, and there will be an opportunity for public comment. The Mesilla Valley Audubon Society hosts a bird walk on the first Monday of each month from 8 to 10 a.m. at Mesilla Valley Bosque State Park. Meet at the Visitor Center. There will be a weeks-long arts and crafts program at Thomas Brannigan Memorial Library, 200 East Picacho, for kids ages 6 to 12 who are out of school this week for fall break. To accommodate more kids this year, all crafts will be open on a drop-in basis. Kids will not be expected to arrive right at the start of the craft or stay to the end. They should arrive at the craft room before 1:30 p.m. so they have a chance to complete the craft for the day. At the end of the week, there will be an art show to show off all of the wonderful pieces made by each child. Parents or caregivers will be expected to stay present for the entirety of the program. Mr. Nero's Cat-a-log will be from 10 a.m. to 4:30 p.m. at Brannigan Cultural Museum, 501 North Main Street. It's a museum's

0: scavenger hunt guided by a cat-themed book, encouraging young visitors to explore exhibits at the museum, for children in grades 1 through 5 with a caregiver. Local historian Damian Rembert presents the life of Buffalo soldiers while dressed in historically accurate uniforms for an event called Meet the Buffalo Soldier from 1:30 to 2:30 p.m. at Thomas Brannigan Memorial Library, 200 East Picacho. The event is open to all ages. The Sage Fine Winers Reading Group meets from 2 to 3 p.m. at Thomas Brannigan Memorial Library, 200 East Picacho. Participants bring something to read out loud to the group. It can be a letter, article, or passage they find interesting. 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

0: Thank you for 2.5ccommunityradio.org. Up next at 8 a.m., host Randy Harris engages guests on Think Again by exploring metacognition, thinking about our thinking. They look beyond what we think and why it matters. At 10 a.m., Cynthia the D takes listeners on a musical journey as she maps the music, featuring music and artists from a specific city, state, and country each week.
1: That's it for another edition of Drive Time Jazz. 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

0: I'm Dr. Anthony Lizowitz, and this is Climate Connections. Museums give visitors an engaging, hands-on way to learn how science shapes the world. And Chevy Humphrey, CEO of the Griffin Museum of Science and Industry in Chicago, says they can also get people thinking and talking about climate change.
1: I think museums are an incredible platform and a foundation for providing information and facts for people to actually develop their own insights and their own agency to do something.
0: For example, in one exhibit at the Griffin, visitors learn about different forms of clean electricity and how to lower their energy use at home. In another exhibit, they watch a time-lapse video of glaciers over 10 years.
1: And you see the melting, and you see before and after pictures.
0: The Griffin is also updating their human body exhibit to include information about how climate hazards, like the wildfire smoke that reached Chicago this summer, can harm people.
1: How do I protect myself? What is this impact going to be on my lungs?
0: It aims to spark curiosity and critical thinking. And she hopes it inspires visitors to ask questions about how the world works.
1: And have discussions and not be afraid to actually have a voice.
0: Climate Connections is produced by the Yale Center for Environmental Communication. 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
4: Yes, indeed. Thank you for joining us. It's another lovely, crisp, cool Monday morning in Las Cruces, New Mexico. And it's an hour too early. I don't know what's going on here. What's the thinking on that? At any rate, it's a joy to be here. Grateful for all of our blessings and opportunities, and here we are. And today, we have a very special experience in store for you folks. With us in the studio this morning is Danielle Slepeski. Did I get that right?
5: You did.
4: Hey, look at her. Good morning, Danielle.
5: Good morning.
4: Welcome.
5: Thank you so much. Thank you very much for having me here.
4: Well, thank you so much for being here. Danielle, would you describe the definition of the work you do as end-of-life doula, or do you say death doula?
5: Thank you for that question, because this is a big one for me. I prefer death doula.
4: Okay.
5: Because we don't like the word so much in our society, and so I want to use it. I want to use death, dying, and dead. They're the proper terms.
4: You're scaring everybody.
5: I know.
4: Danielle.
5: I know.
4: Oh no.
5: So, but we will hear people use end of life doula, sacred passage doula, soul midwife. Like they're all the same profession.
4: Okay.
5: I just like to use the word.
4: Okay. Good. So good enough. Yeah. And you know, language matters, and we appreciate that. So. You may have surmised, folks, that Danielle is active in that realm of the human experience. Mm. And

0: you have a terrific story. We're not going to be able to, you and I have had several long conversations. We're not going to be able to get to the whole story this morning, but we're going to be able to touch on some of it. So if you would be kind, you had what you call an NDE.
1: Yes. So near-death experience.
0: Okay. Mm-hmm. Okay. And if you'd like to start there, because that was kind of an introduction to your process at that point, was it?
1: It was. There was a gap in between, but so let me start. I'll back up a little bit. So yes, I'm an end-of-life guide and death doula. Started doing that work back in September of 22 officially as business. But in 2013, I was working as emergency room trauma nurse. I ended up working on literally anything and including a medical error, a doctor perforating my bowel. I was septic at hospital for over 3 efforts. Lots of surgeries, abdominal stuff, resections, just a long hospital course of a mess. So I say all of that because, like I said, there were several resuscitation efforts, and I don't know at what point in 3D reality, right, the events that I experienced actually happened. So
0: somewhere in that window.
1: Exactly. Somewhere in the 3-month window of this hospitalization.
0: Okay.
1: Everything felt like it happened simultaneously. So it's very hard to put into words. Our human language is very limited in describing events that exist outside of this 3D reality. So I'll do my best. So at some point, I found myself below the light. When people had talked about near-death things before and they'd pictured, you know, they say you see the light at the end of a tunnel, I had pictured like a train beam or a headlight or a flashlight at the end of a long, dark tunnel. And for me, it wasn't that at all. It was the light above me in the same way that when you're swimming maybe as a kid and you go to the bottom of the pool and sit on the bottom of the pool and you look up and you see the sun and it's like diffuse and sparkly around the edges. It was like that. And I no longer had a body, so I had no way to push or propel myself up towards said light, but I wanted to be in it. I knew I was of it. I knew it was everything. Unconditional love is the closest language, you know, the closest words we have, but it's completely inadequate to describe it. But I could not get into said light. It was like there was some sort of, for lack of a better term, veil in between myself and the light.
0: Maybe there was some paperwork that hadn't been completed.
1: Right, exactly, exactly. I wasn't quite ready to go all the way yet. So that happens. And then at some other point, I found myself, again, without a body, but I was in the middle of this thing that felt extremely mechanical, like a revolving door or like an old Kodak slide projector, where I'm in the middle of it, and around me are all of these slides or cells, if you will. For some reason, in my head, I refer to them as cells. I could see 360, and each one of these slides or cells was simultaneously a still shot that I could look at, like a photograph. It was a movie that I could watch third person. I was also somehow in the scene as myself, but not just experiencing it from my own perspective, but from that of everyone else also in the scene.
0: Wow.
1: And so when I was describing this to someone about a year ago, I was like, yeah, it was like I was omniscient. I was omniscient. That's what omniscience is, you know, and like it gives me goosebumps now just to even think about that. Because like right now I would know exactly what each of you are thinking and feeling. And so I could feel.
0: She's not there anymore.
1: Yeah, I'm not there anymore.
0: We're safe. We're not going to get outed here, guys.
1: I can't read your thoughts, I promise. But it was incredible to feel in real time the impact on other people. Wow. Of not just my words and my actions, but of also my thoughts and my energy. Like I could feel the impact on others. It was incredible, and it changed everything, right? Like I couldn't go through that experience and come back here and be the same person.

0: So yeah, so that was a big part of it. And it was all of these different scenes from my life. And at first it started very slowly, where it was, I had time to sit kind of with each memory and be in it and feel it and go through it and learn from it. You know, the things I said and did that were good and helped people. It was like, oh, you know, great. Check mark there. And the things that weren't so great, it was like, oh, that's what that feels like. So there was no external source of judgment. It was all internal. I didn't need an outside source to say this was bad. I could feel it, you know, internally in myself. And then things started moving quicker. So at first, like I said, I had time and it was almost like it would click over to the next memory. And then I would start there. And then this whole thing started spinning faster and faster, so that it was like I was experiencing every single one of these memories all at the same time and feeling every person I'd ever impacted or engaged with in my lifetime all at the same time.
1: Wow.
0: And it became very clear that the theme and the point, I guess, of this lifetime for me is compassion and connection. Every place where I developed more or instilled or showed compassion and created connection felt incredible. That was like, oh, that's the ticket. That's where I need to be. And any time where I didn't show that or express that or negated or broke connection felt horrible. And so it was just like, okay, that's the point. This is where it's at. So as this thing is spinning faster and faster, it started to create like this suction sensation, almost like some sort of vortex, where I started to feel like I was being sucked upwards. And for a little bit more backstory, my husband had not left the hospital for about a month and a half, you know, just being with me. You know, he wasn't eating, he wasn't sleeping, he wasn't showering. And his brother had finally convinced him to go home that night. And the two of them had shared a bottle of Jack Daniels, and he was passed out. And so when my girlfriend is calling and saying, hey, you got to get back here. I was actually bleeding out that night, and they were doing a massive transfusion and things. And so he was not there physically when I passed out. So back to my NDE, as I'm being sucked upwards, there was no physical threshold, but somehow I knew that if I crossed this invisible barrier, there was no coming back. And it kind of makes me giggle now at my absolute hubris, but my thought then was, okay, no, I want to go. Like, I want to go home. That area felt way more real than anything that's ever happened here, but I needed to go say goodbye. And so it was literally like, hold on a second. I'll be right back. Like, just give me a sec. I got to do something. And so then I remember having the thought, I want off, as if this thing that was spinning and sucking me up was like some sort of ride or something. It's like, no, I want off. Like, I got to go do this thing. And I simultaneously, like in that split second, I knew that it meant I had to get back into my body, which I was not happy about, right? It was broken. It was a mess. It was in pain. And there is a physical pain. It's more than discomfort to being in your physical container, even at its best, when there's nothing wrong with it, when it's perfectly healthy. Once you've been outside of it and you've felt how big and expansive you really are, to shove yourself back into this little thing is so hard. Oh. So hard. So that was a big part for me, is knowing I had to get back in my body. And I have this thought, I want off. And so I remember shoving my arm, which still doesn't make sense to me because I didn't have a physical body, but through these gears, like I was going to jam the gears or just halt the system, break it somehow. And so I had been re-intubated, re-resuscitated by the time my husband got back to the hospital, and I wasn't responding to anyone else. And he got there, squeezed my hand, and, you know, was yelling in my ear, squeeze my hand, squeeze my hand. When I shoved my arm through this thing, from my perspective, I found his hand, and we did like this kind of sliding cliffhanger moment where he pulls me through and wow. Back into my body.
1: Wow.
0: And I squeezed his hand. So yeah, it changed everything for me. You know, nursing no longer made sense. I totally chose to let my license go. I felt like a mechanic at that point, you know, where I was just working on this physical container. And especially in the emergency room, you know, we really didn't have the time to spend with people, to be with them in their most vulnerable moments. We were treating the physical container and moving on, and everything else got left behind. And I was really uncomfortable with all of that, but I didn't recognize why I was so uncomfortable with all of that until this experience. So yeah, that's the NDE stuff.
1: Wow.
0: Yeah.
1: Wow. It altered your entire trajectory. Is it safe to say that?
0: 100%. Wow. I now recognize that every interaction we have with others, whether it's just driving up the street and you have like a negative judgmental thought about the person that you see walking by, you have just affected their energy field in a way that you are unaware of, and so are they. And every interaction we have with others, like, has it sends them either in a more positive direction or a more negative direction. And so that can feel really big, right? It's a big responsibility and it's kind of scary, but it's also incredible to think about, right? Like, we always have the opportunity to lift someone else up, even if it's just a positive thought. Mm-hmm. Even if it's just a simple, hey, may you be well, but you're lifting them up. Really cool, you know, and it's really exciting. It's exciting to have that opportunity to be able to affect others in a positive way.
1: So that perception, that experience has remained with you.
0: Yes.
1: To this day.
0: Yes.
1: Would you give Jack and I a couple of positive thoughts real quick? Oh, I felt that.
0: Good. Good.
1: No, I'm teasing about that a little bit, because maybe some folks think that's kind of woo-woo.
0: I would have.
1: It makes a lot. Yeah?
0: Oh, yeah. Oh, yeah. I laugh now, and it's funny because my husband says that every once in a while, quote-unquote, Nurse Danielle comes out, like the old me, you know? And it takes some stuff to get her to pop her head up anymore, but so much of what I believe now and what I've experienced, I would have discounted. I did not believe in. I was extremely left brain, very science oriented. My whole world now was like off limits to me then. I wasn't open to any of it. And now it's, I can't deny it. I have repeated experiences that are validated with other people constantly now that it's like, okay, there's so much more here. I don't have to label it. I don't have to understand it. It's just there's so much more, and I'm just open to it.
1: Wow. Fascinating. How do you... We'll just take a quick station ID right here, right now. KTALLP 101.5 FM, broadcasting from Las Cruces, New Mexico. This program is entitled Think Again, where we explore how we think and why, and how that affects us, how it affects our thinking, our feelings, our language, our connections with others and ourselves. And in the studio with us this morning. By the way, the number here is 575-526-5825. And if you're listening to the program this morning and you have a question or something you'd like to ask or share with us this morning, please feel free to call 575-526-5825. In the studio with us this morning, Danielle Slepeski, who is a death doula.
0: Yes.
1: All right. Just want to make sure I got the nomenclature correct. And she's just shared with us some of the experience she had where she was right there at the edge of what we think of as death, and made some choices in that context. Mm. And so, how did your life change after that experience? Can we ask that question?
0: Of course. So, while I was still in the ICU and intubated, you know, so I couldn't speak, my blood pressure was too low to sedate me. So I was completely alert and oriented on life support. And so one of the ways I communicated, first they brought me a notepad, and I was trying to write, but it became a little easier at one point to use a laptop. And I remember

0: remember, and I don't remember if it was on the notepad or the laptop, but I wrote to my husband, if we make it through this, we're moving to a flipping island, right? Like, we're out of here. Like, I'm done. We were in California at the time, born and raised there. So in April of 24, where they put everything back together again, because after everything I was describing, what I was left with was my large intestine sticking out directly below my sternum. Small intestine was directly above my pubic bone. I had a large wound in the middle, and that was for 10 months at home. And so it took another big surgery to kind of put everything back together and reconstruct my abdominal wall. And so 6 months after that surgery, which was a big one, we moved to St. Croix in the U.S. Virgin Islands. We lived down there for almost 5 years, and we lived like we were on vacation pretty much, you know. I went right back to unconscious living, which is what I call it, which is, I think, how most of us tend to live. Meaning working all week to get to the weekend, you know, working all year to get to that week of vacation, you know, using whatever distractions and substances you need to do to get through all of that. And on St. Croix, I ended up opening a small cleaning and property management business. So I was cleaning and turning over Airbnbs for people, drinking way too much, partying way too much, trying to convince myself that everything I experienced with the near-death stuff was hallucinations, right? I was low on blood. I was low on oxygen. I tried to convince myself that it wasn't real.
1: Were you conscious that that's the process you were involved in at that point? Did you know you were trying to, you know, disavow what your previous experience was?
0: I think on some level I did, but I wasn't going to let myself go there.
1: Okay.
0: You know, at one point, we were walking our dogs, my husband and I, and we were on the top of this hill looking out over the Caribbean Ocean, this amazing everything. And I looked over at him. I was like, babe, I think I'm schizophrenic. And he's like, I'm sorry, what? You know? And I'm like, things are happening to me that didn't happen before. And I feel crazy. You know, like it's not like I hear voices or anything like that, but I felt emotions like rapidly change in ways that didn't make sense to me. I'd get into a big crowd of people and all of a sudden be really anxious, and then the next second be on the verge of tears, and the next second be really angry and not understand any of it. And again, thoughts would just kind of pop in that it was like, what is that? Like, that doesn't make any sense. Where is this coming from? And then I spoke to a woman, actually the woman cutting my hair one day. I told her what was going on. She's like, honey, you're just an empath. Go look that up. You're fine. I have never heard the term other than Star Trek. If anybody's into Next Generation, and I was just like, I am not like Troy. Like, no way. And wait a minute, I can actually be feeling and sensing other people's thoughts and emotions that I'm picking up on in weird ways. And started diving into that and opening up to it. And it was like, oh, the minute I started to learn how to recognize what was mine and what was not mine,

people die. I was like, okay, well, how do I go about doing that? You know, my husband and I chatted about it a little bit. I was like, I don't want to be a life coach. I want to be a death coach. Mm. You know, I want to help people through this process because, I mean, learning to allow a machine to breathe for you, learning to allow yourself to become completely dependent upon others for everything, right? I couldn't turn myself. I couldn't move. At one point, literally every single body orifice besides my ears had a tube in it. Right, I had an NG tube. I was intubated. I had multiple drains. I had a catheter. I had a rectal tube. I had a port for dialysis. I had a central line. I had an arterial line. I mean, literally, there were. I was almost every machine they can put on you. I had, and to learn to surrender to that,

0: death are extremely similar. And so Googling death coach, death doula pops up, found the course I wanted to take, which was the Conscious Dying Institute. It's a group up in Boulder, Colorado. It was a 6-month online certification. And yeah, I've just kind of hit the ground running ever since I got that certification.
1: Wow.
0: And in the first year and a half of business, I have helped 14 families through the process of dying and death and grief and bereavement. And I've been present for 6 of those deaths. So.
1: Jack, may it prevail upon you? Are you having any thoughts about what Danielle's sharing with us today?
2: I'm curious to keep learning more, especially about this part, about what the process is, what the what of being a doula, and how, I don't know, some of these experiences have informed you, because obviously your own personal NDE seems very impactful and consequential. But how has that been, I don't know, refined at all by your work with some of these families?
0: Good question. Yes. And it's interesting because it's been so different with every family, right? We're all so individual, but I come into the situation at different times, you know, based on different need, everywhere from the minute someone has been diagnosed with something life-limiting to helping a family that a man had a massive heart attack or stroke. I'm not sure which one happened first. They were able to resuscitate him, but he didn't respond after sedation was removed. So then the wife was left with the decision to quote unquote pull the plug, you know, and walking them through that, even in the ICU. So working with families it's taught me so much. Every single one of them teaches me so much about humility, right? It's the most humbling thing I've ever done. Grace. Giving each other grace in these moments, right? Because hurt people, and everybody in a grieving situation or in a dying family situation is hurting. And so we get short with each other, we get snappy with each other, and learning how to give each other and others grace through all of these experiences has been really big. Helping others give themselves grace through these experiences. One of my most impactful death experiences was with a medical aid and dying patient. She had ALS. She was only 58. She hadn't walked for a couple of years. She had been on BiPAP, which is a mask that helps you breathe, but it's still external. And she was at the point of that wasn't working anymore. And she was either going to have be trached for life, or she was going to choose to hasten her death. And she was surrounded by family, wearing her Led Zeppelin t-shirt, went out to Stairway to Heaven. We did a beautiful anointing ritual with some essential oils where we just say a prayer of gratitude for your body, you know, like these shoulders that have borne so many burdens and these hands that have created so much and these lips that have spoken truth and given so many kisses. And so the family applied the oils and did that. And, we were all singing Stairway to Heaven to her, and it was amazing. And one of the things that we were able to do was, I like to ask people what they want in their dying environment. You know, what flowers do you want? What music do you want? What scents do you want to smell? And her favorite flowers were daffodils, but this was in October, so I couldn't get daffodils. So I put together little like favor bags for all of the family members there with daffodil bulbs in them. And a photo of her on the front and a poem, you know, about how daffodils are all about rebirth and hope. And so as I'm laid in the ground, plant these bulbs. And when they pop up next spring, it's time to shift our mourning process. And so my daffodils are popping up and I get photos from all over the country and as far down as Chile of these family members and their daffodils. And so they have like this living legacy of their loved one that continues to pop up every year. So... yeah. So I have the opportunity of getting to bring things like that to people and families.
1: Wow.
2: Yeah.
1: Quick side note, while you're here in town visiting, you had an opportunity to visit with Nia Rucker.
0: I did, yes. Yes.
1: Can you tell us a little bit about that?
0: Of course.
1: And why I'm bringing that up?
0: Yeah. So Nia is another local...

0: doula. There are quite a few of us actually here in New Mexico. And I met Nia. I think Nia actually reached out to me at some point through my website. And she came up to Albuquerque and we met at the Before I Die Festival last October, run by Gail Rubin, the doyen of death. And Nia also runs or holds death overdrafts events here in town. I did one up in Albuquerque. And that's just an opportunity for people to get together in a comfortable, kind of non-structured way at maybe a local pub or brewery or restaurant and sit around and kind of chat about this thing and how it affects us all.
1: Death. That thing that seems so commonly to be excluded from our thoughts and our feelings and our conversations.
0: Absolutely. You know, and we don't know how to handle it mentally, emotionally, spiritually, physically. We don't know the practicalities of what to do. Like, how many of us have actually made our plans? You know, I mean, statistically, we say somewhere around a third. But when our loved ones go, we don't know what the process is to take care of the paperwork, you know, to take care of the actual body disposition, you know, what happens to us. That things like death overdrafts and death cafes and conversations like this, you allowing me to come in, it gives us an opportunity to think about it and bring in new awarenesses and maybe approach it in a different way.
1: Well, in our current culture, and, you know, not just, you know, in the 21st century, there's lots of joyful focus on birth. And then we just kind of, there seems like maybe we just kind of want to forget the other place in the cycle. You know, we just don't want to think about that. And why do you think that is?
0: I think it's multifactorial, right? I mean, there's no simple answer. It's different, right? When with birth, you've got a beautiful baby. You know, at the end of death, your loved one is gone. You know, and I think it really depends on what we believe happens when we die. If we believe that that's just, I think you may process death a little bit differently. You may handle it a little bit differently. If you believe there's some sort of afterlife and we carry on and you can continue relationship with your loved one, you may handle that a little bit differently. I think it's incredibly individual. I don't think there's a simple answer to that.
1: Have you run across a lot of variants in how folks approach death contingent upon their beliefs?
0: Yes.
1: Whether it's a religious belief or some kind of spiritual, or however we distinguish those things. Mm-hmm. You see a considerable variance?
0: Absolutely.
1: Can you share that with us a little bit, please?
0: Yes. I remember this Catholic. She was in her early 80s, but things that had been said to her by nuns and priests at an incredibly young age were terrifying her about death. She had been told that she had committed mortal sins in scenarios that were entirely not her fault and were absolutely abusive. But she was blamed for them and told that it was not only her fault, but they were mortal sins and she was likely going to hell for them. So she was terrified to die. And we were able to chat through a lot of that and talk about that and distinguish the difference between what I'll call the God realm and the human realm, you know, and that humans get in the way and put their own perspective and their own spin on the God realm. And sometimes that perspective can be really painful. Mm. And learning to distinguish between God and humans was big for her. And we brought in licensed spiritual advisor, a good friend of mine, Kelly. And they had some great conversations and were able to kind of drill through that and let a lot of the stuff that the humans had given her. And I think it really helped in the end. But she was adamant that she was just like, I want to talk to someone, but it can't be a priest. I still think I'm Catholic, but she was just afraid, mm-hmm. You know, and it's just giving people opportunity to express that without judgment, right? Without anything. I'm just here to offer you peace and guidance

0: hope and comfort. And if that means that we talk to someone outside of your religion because it feels more comfortable, okay. If that means we talk to somebody in your religion because that's what you need, great. I'm here to support you in your beliefs. But I've definitely seen a lot of fear towards the end for those that believe they're going to be judged for things that they've done while they're here and punished.
1: Eternally.
0: Yes. Well, lots of fear.
1: You've done a lot of hospice related work, direct and indirect. I know several folks in our community here in Las Cruces who have acted as hospice chaplains, some of whom are Catholic or Protestant or Buddhist or atheist. Apparently, you know, at that point of exit, some of these factors, things we've learned, integrated, taken as givens about the universe, about life and death, about life and potential afterlife, pretty profoundly shape the way people approach this this end of life thing.
0: Absolutely.
1: The woman you described, is there a counter, you know, contrasting experience you've had with someone who?
0: I'm actually working with a gentleman right now that is a self-described atheist, right? He believes absolutely nothing is going to happen at the end. This is, you know, there's nothing spiritual going on here. We are all just, it's very physical and atoms and that's the end of that. And his take on everything is actually really amazing too, where he's just, he's got ALS and he's planning to use medical aid in dying. And he has a great attitude about all of it. He's super, he has his down days and he'll give himself his down days. But his thing is radical responsibility. Because I asked him one day, I'm like, how are you doing so well through all of this? Mm-hmm. And he goes, you know, years ago I went through a really tough divorce and I had a big pity party time. And he was in one, I think it was a meditation teacher, but someone taught him this idea of just radical responsibility. And he's like, I can't control the events. I can't control that I have this disease. I can't control that it's killing me. I can control how I deal with it. I can control how I respond to it. I can control the labels and meaning I ascribe to it. And so that's what I can do. And that's what I'm going to do. And when I have a really down day, I let myself have it. And the next day I get back up. And it's that simple for him. Mm-hmm. He doesn't need or seek some sort of outside system or faith to give him that that structure. Some people do, you know, so he's perfectly great with that. I've also worked with other people that are very into their religion and their spirituality and their beliefs, and they bring in their spiritual advisor, their pastor or reverend at the end, and or singing hymns and doing prayers, and that brings them comfort and they feel good about that at the end. You know, so it's, my thought is, we get to choose what we believe while we're here. Why not believe something that brings us comfort?
1: Why not?
0: That's my take on it.
1: That makes sense. It's pretty, you know, straightforward, simple, and direct.
0: Yeah. And I've had people that are just like, I don't know what I believe. And it's like, well, if you could envision your perfect afterlife, what would that look like? Let's imagine that. And so then that becomes what we use in our meditations and visualizations. You know, and when they're actively dying, it's like I start talking to them about this place that they've created and that they're headed to. You know, it's like we get to choose. So believe something that feels good.
1: Wow. Danielle Slupeski in the studio with us this morning talking about death, dying, and being a death doula. We're going to take a quick break here for one of our underwriters, and we'll be right back.
0: Awesome.
1: We'd like to thank Milagro Coffee y Espresso. Fresh roasted and brewed coffees, teas, and espresso, pastries, traditional boiled and baked bagels, and more. 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Yes, yes, indeed. Thank you, Milagro Coffee Espresso, whose delightful fare we enjoy here every Monday morning as well. And to Toucan Market, also an underwriter of this and other programs at KTALLP 101.5 FM. 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Take a look around. You can find archived programs and also the opportunity to contribute, which we always greatly appreciate. So thank you very, very much. Again, folks, think again where we think about our thinking, how we perceive, how we think, how we feel, how we speak, how those interact and shape our, you know, a more comprehensive perspective of the universe for us as individuals and sometimes shared with others. And in this situation today, we're with, again, for those of you who may have just tuned in, Danielle Lupesky, who is a death doula in Albuquerque.
0: Correct.
1: In that region north of here. And we're talking a little bit about her experience and how that, you know, her experiences with death, near death of her own, and how that influenced her life and her perceptions, and how she has, I guess, evolved into compassion and connection. The message that she took from her own near-death experience, that compassion and connection is what matters. Am I paraphrasing you accurately?
0: Yeah, I believe so. You know, in listening to you kind of summarize that, my near-death experience has given me, I guess the faith is the best word, the faith necessary to do this work. But I think my experiences in the hospital, both as a nurse, right, caring for others, and then as a long-time, very complicated patient, that's been the most useful, I think, in this. Where even just the person I described that passed away in the ICU, you know, where we had to remove life support from him, when the doctors and the nurses came to have the conversation with the wife, and I was able to speak medical ease, you know, to them and get them to disconnect the monitors, disconnect all of the IVs. Let's straighten him up and clean him up in bed so that once we pull the tube, we can scoot him over in bed and the wife can crawl into bed and hold him while he dies. When the respiratory therapist and the nurse came in to remove the tube, they just automatically started doing things to this man. They just start touching him. They just start removing tubes, and no one's talking to him. And I just, it hit me so hard because I remember laying there and just being handled, being things done to me. And it was not okay. And so I automatically started verbalizing, "Hey, I'm sorry, what's your name? Oh, this is your respiratory therapist on your left side. His name is so-and-so. This is your nurse Ruby on your right. She's doing such and such. Okay, now we're going to remove the tube from you." And talking through every step of what we do. And if there are any nurses, medical professionals, anyone listening right now, this is incredibly important. Talk to your patients, explain everything you're doing. You don't just reach out and start grabbing people in everyday life. So why do we do it? Because all of a sudden we're a patient, right? We don't just handle each other like they're pieces of meat normally, but that becomes standard in a medical situation.
1: And bear in mind, folks, if you just tuned in, Danielle is not going woo-woo on us here. She worked for years as a ICU nurse.
0: Or as an
1: emergency nurse. Mm-hmm. She sees these factors from multiple perspectives. Mm-hmm. She didn't just come along and say, "Ooh, honor the spirit."
0: Yeah. No.
1: Which is important. You know? So, you know, anyone who's listening, it feels like they might be, you know, as a professional, a healthcare professional, being criticized. You're not being criticized. You're being shared with some information that may enhance the quality of your experience and the people that you work with. Mm. Is that fair?
0: Very fair. And thank you for saying that. Because, yes. Okay. Because I was that nurse that just came in and got things done, right?
1: Yeah,
0: I mean, you're busy.
1: Done.
0: You got to get it done. And we forget. And it's true, I think, in a lot of ways, right? We just get used to doing our things.
1: Sure.
0: We have to recognize that we're dealing with humans,
1: yeah.
0: Right? We're people. We have stories and emotions and thoughts and stuff, and honoring all of that, honoring the whole person. And that's what I get to do as a doula now. I can spend as much time as I need to with the family.
1: Is it also appropriate to say that you work with other folks who work in this realm?
0: Yes, absolutely.
1: How is that for you? How does that play out, and how do you feel about it?
0: I love the collaboration. In fact, I recently, I think in October, I started holding a monthly Zoom for all death care workers that I have come across or met in my travels or have reached out to me and have been interested throughout New Mexico. So we have death doulas, death educators, spiritual advisors, prospective death doulas, hospice volunteers, palliative care workers. We recently had a psychologist from Albuquerque join. She had found my website and had started referring a couple of patients to me. So she joined so that she could meet everyone else in the group and be able to refer to them as well.
1: And quick clarification, these are all people who have some relationship, direct relation. We all have some relationship to this death business, but they have some direct, immediate relationship right now across a spectrum.
0: Correct.
1: And these are folks who want to learn and share more. This is not a course that people have to take, and you know it's and we can find out for folks who'd be interested in joining that group. Can we post something in the archive blurb that directs people that way?
0: Absolutely, and I think the best thing to do would be to email me, and we'll have my email address listed there. But it's deathdoulaDanielle@gmail.com. And the Zooms are held the second Friday of every month at 9 a.m. And yes, you described it perfectly, right? It's and all death care workers, death and grief, I would say, care workers. And completely free. It's more, at this point, it's really organically formed. We offer each other support. We share resources. We share the events that each other are doing in the community. Mm. We offer opportunity for collaboration for events. So it's really exciting.
1: This is very counter to what we would probably consider to be the commonplace practices. You're actually bringing people together to actually talk about this. People who are involved. I mean, what a blessing it must be for people who are involved, you know, directly and indirectly with the death process to have other folks to talk with, to share, to communicate.
0: Yeah, I think so. Absolutely. This can be challenging, isolating work. You know, yeah. I mean, we deal with really big, a lot of time really heavy emotions all day long. That's what we do.
1: Yeah.
0: And so to get together and to be able to hold each other in that, you know, and to help remind each other of when we need some self-care, maybe when it's time to kind of pull back a little bit sometimes. And again, just sharing resources.
1: Why is she giving me that look when she talks about that self-care thing? What's up with that, Danielle? All right, we'll come back to that. No, yeah, I'm hearing you.
0: Yeah.
1: I'm wondering, Jack, we're going to run out of time here in a minute, but there's two things I'd like to touch on. One is your perception of death and afterlife.
0: Mm-hmm.
1: These days.
0: Okay.
1: And Jack, if you have a question as a licensed social worker who works in the therapeutic realm every day, family therapy, got any questions that are coming up on this for you? Any more questions?
2: Yes, but they're more detail oriented, and I don't know if they're necessarily relevant to the theme of your role as a death doula. But I am curious about what it's like to work with that family system and what gets brought in and what you have to deal with. And I mean, would you consider any part of what you do to be, I don't want to say counseling. I know there's boundaries there. But what that looks like,
0: yes,
2: you know, or if it is more referring to other people, like I think you mentioned prior.
0: Mm-hmm. So that was really a big part of my goal in creating this Zoom group, was having a group where I can refer when I need it, right? Like with the woman I just talked about, like, nope, this is out of my scope. We need a licensed spiritual counselor here. Time for this. Nope, this is out of my scope. I have a therapist I refer to here. Nope, I need more help here. Here's a social worker. Because I am not licensed. I'm not licensed as an RN. I am not a therapist. I don't offer medical advice, right? Like I have very clear boundaries and lines. And I know when it's out of my realm. And I'm also trained to help facilitate really challenging conversations. Mm. You know, those conversations where maybe someone wants to stop treatment. Somebody's ready to stop chemo. And it's really hard to explain that to family. And so to sit down and kind of play that mediator role, you know, where someone just feels like they have someone that's got their back and is their advocate in the conversation can really help. I also really like to sit down with families and meet with each individual family member and the dying person. And, hey, what do we need to talk about? What do we need to get off our chest? Mm. What are we holding on to? What can we unpack and get out of the way can be spent being present with each other? You know, what things do we want to do in our last time? I keep coming back to this woman because she was one of my most recent, but this woman in December, you know, her husband really likes his sports and he really likes his TV. And I don't think he realized how close to death she was. And so I just asked her, you know, in the conversation with the three of us, how do you want to spend the rest of the time you have with him? They made a deal. Well, I'm going to cut out an extra hour of TV every night so we can cuddle for an extra hour. If she hadn't have had someone ask her, you know, what extra things would you like here? Okay. Maybe that time wouldn't have been spent that way. You know, so yes and no, it's therapeutic. It is not therapy. Right. Yeah.
1: Fascinating. Thank you. And thank you for that question. Before we have to wind out of here this morning, you know, in this program, we have the opportunity to touch on many important issues and topics and considerations for folks. We don't get to drill down deep enough. Mm-hmm. But, you know, we're going to offer up some links to more information and connections and study in the archive of this program if folks are interested. But I really do want to touch base with you as best we can in the time we have left. Is there a way of phrasing what your perception is now of the, oh, I don't know, there's that liminal transitional point moment of from this state of consciousness to whatever it is that comes next. But I'm just curious, how do you see that these days? If you can summarize that, you know, for us.
0: That's a big one, right?
1: Yeah.
0: I think the simplest way I can put it, and the way I've used with people that seems to resonate with many, and it makes it's very apropos sitting in a radio station. But that right now in this room, all around us, are songs, right? There are songs everywhere. We can't see, hear, touch, or taste them, but we know that they're there because when we tune our radio to the right frequency, we pick them up.
1: Okay.
0: I feel like when we die, we go back to song form, right? We're just frequency. We're an energy. And it's kind of the opportunity of those left behind to learn to tune into the right frequency to pick our loved ones up. So we kind of just go back into our original form of frequency, of energy, of spirit, of soul, of prana, chi, whatever words fit and make sense for your belief system.
1: Okay.
0: But that's kind of my take.
1: Okay.
0: And that death is, it's just a crossroads. You know, it's an intersection between these two worlds. Mm-hmm. Once we leave the physical body, that thing that is left, that part of us, again, all those words, it's still accessible. it still exists. That part never dies. It's just awareness. It's just energy. It's just love.
1: Yeah, we've had a couple of programs recently wherein we touched on prayer. And we touched on ritual. As and in those conversations arose the concern.

0: consideration of being able to relate to, connect to those who have already died. Mm-hmm. You know, the whatever you call it, the soul, the spirit, the energy of our loved ones or our ancestors. And this, it sounds as though you have a sense that that's perhaps viable.
1: Absolutely.
0: Okay.
1: Absolutely.
0: We're down to our last 3 minutes. Thank you, Zane. Zane Chafee, thank you for coming in this morning and covering for Cindy and making certain that this program actually works. Appreciate you. Thank you. This has been a delightful conversation. Again, we have to kind of skim the surface, but we'll include more information in the blurb, the archive blurb for this program, which you can find at lccommunityradio.org, and search the many programs we have if you'd like. And if you go to Think Again, you'll be able to find the archived recording of this program. Danielle Slepeski today, death doula, talking about her experiences, both personal and professional, and she's going to leave us with some contact information and links, and she's going to leave us what it was.
2: I thought you were going to say with some, yeah.
0: Not right now, I don't think.
2: Language, Randy, right, language.
0: Right. If you were to leave us with a thought or a consideration that you would think to be meaningful or relevant, at least for yourself, on this matter, this topic, what would it be?
1: It sounds so cliche and cheesy, but literally, life is short. Hug your loved ones.
0: Oh, God, yeah.
1: Super simple.
0: Yeah.
1: Be kind.
0: Be compassionate. Be connected.
1: Mm-hmm.
0: Yes?
1: Yes. Yeah. Absolutely.
0: And those things, we know they're important, and yet they tend to wash out.
1: Yeah,
0: you know, they got a low tire, or, you know, got to get over to the grocery store, or, gosh, my boss is wanting, or I got to fix that leak in the roof. And all those things matter. They're relevant. And there's a whole lot of other stuff going on that may not be getting the attention it merits, it seems.
1: Absolutely. Okay. And at the end, nobody's talking about the time they didn't spend at work.
0: Right. We've heard that. Nobody who draws their last breath and says, gosh, I wish I'd spent more time at the office.
1: Yep. Got to get that spreadsheet in.
0: Yeah. Hey, by the way... Well, gosh, any other last thought? How much more time do we have, Mr.? We're out. That's it. Danielle Slepeski, thank you so very much for joining us today. Folks, go to lccommunityradio.org, check the archives, and we will get back with you again next week. Thank you.

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1: This is a poetry moment brought to you by KTAL LP Las Cruces. I got a unique poet for you today, y'all. Paul Zweig. You spell that last name Z-W-E-I-G. This guy was born on Bastille Day, 1935, and he passed away in 1984. We'll hear a poem from his 1985 collection called Eternity's Woods, a posthumous release. This poem is called Anything Long and Thin, and that's going to be really helpful as you interpret this strange poem, because literally I think this is a list of exactly that, anything long and thin, but he is using his powers of imagination. Here we go, guys. Anything long and thin. All traffickings upward out of the earth or sideways across it. Longitudes, desperations, the glue of sentences, their meanings bunched and dense, a glare of light, a space seizing you with coarse hands. Anything long and thin, the idea of poverty, love, wrested into a question mark like a man violently breathing out, and the train trips, the trajectories of airplanes, a knife slitting the infinite until it touches home, and the life stumbles on its imaginary thread over the abyss. Ship wakes, rivers, the shy protrudings of the grass, and then, more tender than eyesight, eternity's mooning in a glass, or a flagpole stubbing itself against the sky. And everything that won't stay still, your swinging hair, your voice reminding me that God is a freeze frame in my heart, or a flickering in my lymph, or maybe a silence this evening, looking down at the barges with their white wakes, the seagulls wheeling over the water, time flattened by the gold beater's hammer becomes space. Buds, twigs, shy leaves, a fistful of roots, chiendent. They say we are renewed every 7 years except for the scars of past wearinesses the Hindus call samskaras. Only they live on as a net of furrows on our brain, the small lightnings that dim our eye. Now, you probably need to hear that again to know how he connected all those things to anything long and thin, but you only getting it once, peeps. See you next time.
2: News ran rampant about Comet 3I Atlas, where the I denotes that it's interstellar from outside our solar system. What gave it away as a true invader? Its speedy flight and strange angle of approach said that it's not one of our comets pulled by our sun. There were bizarre stories of it being controlled by extraterrestrials and more. Scientists delve deep with real data. Comet 3I, as we may call it, has a chemical composition unlike comets, meteors, and planets that formed with us about 4.5 billion years ago. Yes, it has water, but with much more of its hydrogen as deuterium. In fact, more than 10 times what's normal in our solar system. Say, how did we learn that? No one got out there to grab a sample. Scientists use the new James Webb Space Telescope to see the details in its infrared light. They also found that the content of normal carbon-12 versus heavy carbon-13 in its carbon compounds was, well, unheard of. With a great storehouse of knowledge about how the chemistry of space evolves, they got a picture. Comet 3I formed at very low temperatures, less than 30 degrees above absolute zero. It may have formed as long ago as 12 billion years, when the universe was less than 1/7 of its current age. It's a piece of a long-lost cousin of our own solar system. This has been an outreach activity of the Las Cruces Academy, viewable at greatschools.org.
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0: Mexico is one of the six cradles of civilization. The others are Egypt, Mesopotamia, the Indus Valley, China, and Peru. The Maya and the Aztecs were just the two most notable of the many advanced Mesoamerican civilizations Mexico.
1: Yes, got the heebie-jeebies.
2: What you doing with the heebies?
1: Man, I have to have the heebies.

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0: An exhibit entitled Dancing with Life, Mexican Masks will be on display at the Museum of Art from July 17th through October 17th. This exhibit features masks and regalia from Michoacan winter festivals, showcasing 5 dance costumes and 48 masks that celebrate contemporary artistry and deep cultural traditions. The Museum of Art is located at 491 North Main Street. For more information, the phone number is 575-541-2137.
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1: The typical Mexican sombreros were created with wide brims to protect men from the scorching hot sun. The word sombrero actually comes from the Spanish word sombra, which means shade or shadow.

That is right. It is time to get out the map on KTAL LP 101.5 Las Cruces. I'm your host, Cindy Smith, on this lovely day. Each week on this show, we take a musical journey to find music from or about specific cities, states, or countries. Our show today covers Beantown, the capital of Massachusetts, Boston. We'll play songs by some classic, a wide variety of songs by some classic and new-to-me artist. We'll start with some 70s and 80s tunes by artists from Boston.

Welcome back. Thank you for listening. This is Matt, the Music Boston Edition. Opening set started with James Taylor and the song Shower of the People from the 1976 In the Pocket record. You can hear his first wife, Carly Simon, singing background vocals on the song. He's been in music a long time, started his first band in 1964. And he was inducted into both the Rock and Roll and Songwriters Halls of Fame in 2000, in the same year. He was ranked 84th in Rolling Stone's list of the 100 greatest artists of all time. The next song, MacArthur Park, was by Donna Summer and was released in 1978 on her Live and More release. The producer of that record was interested in the concept of making a 60s hit as a dance track. He heard the original song by Richard Harris on the radio, and he thought, that's it. That's the song we've been looking for almost a year. We did play earlier, you know, a couple of years ago, I think, it's been over a year, we played that Richard Harris version, that 7-minute version of the song. And we did mention it was written by prolific songwriter Jimmy Webb. And one of the most amazing things, I think, one of my most amazing facts is that it's based on a true story, and he did see a cake in the rain at MacArthur Park. As for Donna Summer, while she was in high school, she joined this blues rock band called Crow. And weeks before she was going to graduate in high school, she's still like a teeny bopper, the band went to New York to try and get a record deal. But the record label passed on signing the group and was really only interested in Donna Summer. So the group split up, and then Donna just stayed in New York and auditioned for a role in the musical Hair, and she got a part, and then agreed to take the role in Munich, in the Munich production of the show, and she moved there in 1968 after getting her parents' reluctant approval. That was just amazing. It all turned out okay for her, though. She was added to the Rock and Roll Hall of Fame in 2012 and the Songwriters Hall of Fame just last year in 2025. And that set concluded with Bobby Brown performing the song My Prerogative from his 1988 Don't Be Cruel album. That song is often considered one of the first major songs in the new jack swing genre, which is defined as music that merges hip-hop beats with elements of synth-pop and soul. Bobby Brown was a founding member of the group New Edition, and other members of that band were Michael Bivins, Ricky Bell, and Ronnie DeVoe. And after Brown left the group, there was some dispute on whether he was left voluntarily or was invited to leave. But the rest of those gentlemen formed the group Bell, Biv, DeVoe. I also just learned that prerogative is spelled P-R-E-R-O instead of P-E-R-O. So learn something new every day. That's why I love doing the show. I learned so many things. So next, we're going to do a set of songs about Boston, not necessarily by Boston artists.

Thank you for listening to Map the Music on KTAL LP 101.5 Las Cruces. That Boston set began with 24-year-old Stella Lefty from Glencoe, Illinois, and the song Boston from her Is This Heaven record. This is brand new music released in March of this year. Singer-songwriter Noah Kahan was given a songwriting credit for this song, as people said it sounded like his song, Stick Season. She never intended to be a musician, but just kind of started doing TikToks and stuff of some mostly covers, and that was one of the songs she covered. And then there's a whole section in Wikipedia of songs that people say she may have borrowed too much from, some of which she also covered, you know, before she did this record. And then some folks even call her Stella Thefty. Oh, dear. And we followed that up with Dave Loggins from Mountain City, Tennessee, and the song Please Come to Boston. It talks about going everywhere but Boston from his 1974 Apprentice album. Dave Loggins is a second cousin to Kenny Loggins. He also is a prolific songwriter. He wrote the song Pieces of April for Three Dog Night, which was a top 20 hit, and he has written songs for Jimmy Buffett, Tanya Tucker, Winona Judd, Reba McEntire, Billy Ray Cyrus, Alabama, Toby Keith, and Crystal Gayle, among others. And that set ended with the Standells from Los Angeles and the title track from their 1966 Dirty Water record. Their producer, Ed Cab, wrote the song. He lived in Boston for a while. And he wrote several songs for the Standells and also wrote the song Tainted Love. The band name Standells comes from standing around booking agents' offices trying to get work. Fun fact, almost as weird as the MacArthur Park one, this band appeared on the Munsters TV show as themselves in the episode Far Out Monsters. Munsters performing Come On and Ringo and a version of the Beatles' I Want to Hold Your Hand. And lead singer Dick Dodd was once a Mouseketeer. Dirty Water is the anthem of several Boston sports teams and is played after every Boston Red Sox and Bruins home win. And that song, Dirty Water, is listed in the Rock and Roll Hall of Fame's 500 Songs That Shaped Rock and Roll. We will continue our musical tour of Boston with songs from 90s artists.

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1: That is exactly what we are doing. And it's Boston Music Day on Map the Music. And that group of songs started with Aerosmith, and the song titled is The Other Side from the 1990 Pump record. Aerosmith is the best-selling American hard rock band of all time, having sold more than 150 million records worldwide. The band was inducted into the Rock and Roll Hall of Fame in 2001, and kind of the two main, the lead singer and main guitar player, Steven Tyler and Joe Perry, were inducted into the Songwriters Hall of Fame in 2013. For this song, the Motown songwriting team of Holland Dozier Holland was later added as songwriters due to similarities of this song with their 1966 Standing in the Shadows of Love. My untrained ears can almost hear that similarity at certain parts of this song. Up next was the band Extreme and the song Wholehearted, H-O-L-E, Hearted, from their Porno Graffiti record released in 1990. The band's genre is hard rock, funk, metal, and glam metal. But their most well-known song, More Than Words, is an acoustic ballad, and this song is actually acoustic as well. The lead singer of Extreme, Gary Cherone, later went on to replace Sammy Hagar in Van Halen. That set ended with the Lemonheads song, It's a Shame About Ray, from the 1992 album of the same name. That song title came from a newspaper article that just had that in the story in a Sydney newspaper about the unfortunate life of a teenage boy named Ray. The band was originally called the Whelps until inspiration came from the Lemonheads candy, which lead singer Evan Dando noted was sweet on the inside and sour on the outside. Evan Dando is the one constant member of the band, and one of my faves, Juliana Hatfield, was in the band for a little bit, and she plays bass on this song. She would leave the band shortly after recording the album to form her own band, the Juliana Hatfield Three. We will continue our musical tour of Boston with some female artists from Boston.

Okay, welcome back. Thank you for listening to Boston Music Day on Map the Music. You Need to Be With Me by Susan Tedeschi started that set. That song is on the 1998 Just Won't Burn record. Tedeschi is a member of the Tedeschi Trucks Band, a conglomeration of her band, her husband Derek Trucks Band, and other musicians. The band Boyish was next with the song I Think I Hate It Here, from the 2022 My Friend Micah EP. That group consists of lead vocalist Indy Shore and vocalist and guitar player Claire Altendahl. They formed the band for an audition at Berklee College of Music. And our last artist from that set was Ellie McGurk, doing the song Exorcist from her September 2025 Watertop record. I don't know much about her. She's currently touring out east. We're going to end the day with American Hi-Fi doing The Geeks Get the Girls from their 2005 Hearts on Parade release. And, of course, we have to play Boston because it's Boston Day, so we'll do the song We're Ready. That's from the 86th Third Stage record. Thank you for listening to Map the Music. Stay tuned for a new... 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
1: Living along the border of England and Scotland, Graham Robb has found that all you have to do is dig a little in your garden for evidence of the people who lived there in centuries past.
2: You could just go for a very short walk in most parts of the country and find something interesting.
1: Coming up, we'll follow Graham through the grooves and furrows of the English landscape to see how he discovers an accidental history on the island he calls home. Scattered across Britain, medieval cathedrals are a grand sight to behold. Imagine how they would have looked to the people who first stepped inside when they had just been built.
3: The people in those days would have lived in little one-story wooden shacks, and they'd arrive and see a sight like that, and it was like a preview to heaven.
4: The whole facade would have been highly painted, highly decorated, as most of the church was.
1: Explore the Gothic churches of England and the history beneath your feet. It's where we're going in the hour ahead on Travel with Rick Steves.
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7: I'm Dr. Anthony Lizerwitz, and this is Climate Connections. As Hurricane Milton barreled towards Florida in 2024, many counties across the state issued mandatory evacuation orders, but several jails in those areas did not evacuate the people incarcerated there. Similar events have been reported during Hurricane Helene in North Carolina, Hurricane Harvey in Texas, and other disasters. Environmental and disaster sociologist Maggie Leon Corwin says there's no standardized nationwide protocol for evacuating prisons and jails. Policies vary, and many facilities lack adequate ways to safely evacuate.
8: What we've heard a lot is that there's not maybe enough buses or vans, that other places nearby that would be secure enough to hold folks who are incarcerated in a secure fashion don't have the space.
7: So sometimes people are left behind without a way to communicate with loved ones. And in some cases, they've endured flooded cells, a loss of running water, or extended power outages. So she says governments should develop comprehensive procedures and plans for keeping incarcerated people safe as climate change causes more extreme weather.
8: It's really important that we not leave anyone behind, and certainly not behind bars.
7: Climate Connections is produced by the Yale Center for Environmental Communication. To learn more about climate change, visit climateconnections.org.

0: We'll get you ready to see England's impressive cathedrals in a whole new light in just a bit today on Travel with Rick Steves. Two of my favorite British tour guides recommend what you should look for when visiting their picks for the most impressive Gothic cathedrals and churches in England. Let's start the hour with author Graham Robb. We've spoken with Graham in the past about the historical discoveries he's made combing the back roots of France, where evidence of long past societies is all around you, if you know how to look for it. In his latest work, The Discovery of Britain, Graham reveals what he's noticed about the layers of past civilizations that underlie the British soil. Britain's history is laden with tales of wars and conquests, of feuding kings and rebellious peasants, innovations, upheavals. It's a vibrant history spanning from druids dancing at Stonehenge to Viking invasions to the dissolution of the monasteries and beyond. In his book, Discovery of Britain, An Accidental History, Graham Robb takes a new approach to how the island nation of Britain came to be. Woven into his take on British history are Graham's observations as he explored on foot and by bike. Through this slower, more thoughtful travel, Graham relies on geographic details to bring history to life. In his sweeping tour of the land, he follows war paths of forgotten kings. He observes scant remains of ramparts and ponders the grassy footprints of ancient hill towns. Graham joins us now to peel back the layers of the island nation and how it came to be. Graham, thanks so much for being here.
1: Thanks very much for asking me, Rick.
0: Yeah, now, your book, The Discovery of Britain, An Accidental History, I like to always think of the subtitle. I know when I make a book, you have a catchy title, but then you got to explain it a little more with a subtitle. What do you mean by an accidental history?
1: Well, I mean that a lot of experience happens by accident, especially when you're traveling by bike. But it was also to suggest that this is not just a list of events in chronological order, although it is in chronological order. It's about all the little corners of history that disappear, but which collectively make up the history of a country.
0: Because that's our challenge, isn't it? I got a degree in history, and I always had a challenge with Britain. I just felt like I wanted to better understand it. And you've got these conventional histories, but it's famous kings and famous battles. And you're talking about the experience of natives, nomads, invaders, and immigrants. The mighty, the impotent, the blindingly famous, and the utterly obscure. So we know the mighty and the blindingly famous. What's a favorite example of the impotent or utterly obscure?
1: Well, there's so much. I mean, the thing is, living in Britain, the last place I lived was Oxford. And even just scraping the ground to plant something, you find yourself in an earlier period, usually Middle Ages. But you also find Roman remains and even Celtic remains. So there's this intense depth of history everywhere you go. And it's all on a microscopic level. So the thing is, there's no lack of evidence of the thoroughly obscure. But it's difficult for some writers to turn that into a history. It's much easier if you're dealing with dates of battles, kings and queens, the way they behaved, and so on. And I thought it's a real shame, because the direct experience you have of history when you're walking or cycling through a place, that's history too.
0: I suppose that's one reason Samuel Pepys is so valued, because he wrote these vivid journals, right?
1: Yeah, that's right. And he, on that literate level, ironically, there's not all that much that we know, because there's very little to compare with Pepys's diary. And if you build your history using quotations from Pepys's well-known diary entries, you might think you're getting an accurate view of things. But Pepys himself was almost certainly unusual and eccentric, and so a lot of things he writes about, which sound quite shocking, actually were quite shocking at the time.
0: I love the way your book was sort of born. You were on a train ride, and there was a certain moment. Can you tell us about that? It's just a lovely idea.
1: Yeah. Well, my wife, who's American, Margaret, and I just got back from France on a cycle tour. We only cycle and walk. We don't drive. And so there'd just been a storm, Storm Ali, which had devastated a large part of northern Britain and had cut the northern half of the country off from the other half. And a few days later, I noticed in the handy German Nazi handbook for the invasion of Britain, they said that if you destroy Carlisle Station in the west and Newcastle Station in the east, you will have severed the main arteries of Great Britain. And that's what had happened that day. By the time we got to Preston, which is in Lancashire, a long way short of our home on the border, it looked like a mass evacuation scene in a war movie. And a member of the station staff came up to us and said, "You mustn't tell anyone else this," but she had heard that further up the line, an engine driver was preparing to make the journey into Scotland over the high passes. And she said, "If you can get there on your bicycles, you may still get home tonight." So we set off on our bicycles, and a really odd thing happened as we tried to get to Lancaster Station in time before the train left. And that was that because we are looking for quieter roads, I found that we were gradually going back in time. So we're first on Modern Road, then on a pre-war road with its wide pavements. Then we got onto an old turnpike road from the 18th century. And it went on like this until we were on a stretch of Roman road. And finally, because of a map I discovered, I knew the last road up to Lancaster Station along the estuary of the Lune was Celtic. And so we rattled onto the platform. Sure enough, there was a train there. And then the station master said, "It's not going anywhere until breakfast the next day." But at that point, it didn't really seem to matter because I thought, that sounds like the beginning of an adventure book or children's history. It's this perfect reverse chronological sequence. And that's where the book came from.
0: Of how it's a beautiful example of, if you're just tuned in to what's around you, and if you understand the context and the opportunity of digging down, and the history is, it's whispering all around you, but you've just got to slow down and take a look, I think. Author Graham Robb sheds new light on the mysteries of the past in his latest work, The Discovery of Britain in Accidental History. Graham also explains why the region where he lives along the border of England and Scotland was home to one of the oldest and bloodiest territorial divisions in Britain. That's in his book called The Debatable Land. You'll find links to Graham's work in the notes we provide with this week's show. That's on our website at ricksteves.com/radio. Hey, Graham, when we think about this kind of history, it occurred to me it's kind of like slow food. You know, there's a movement in Europe for slow food, and America is sort of into fast food. And we can say slow history, too. You know, a lot of people just want history for dummies. Yeah. But you're taking it the other way. And in TV, we have a thing called ECU, Extreme Close-Up. I get in trouble as the host when I start talking about these terms between the crew. But I like ECU, Extreme Close-Up History. And when I was reading your book, it also occurred to me, history can be groovy. And I don't mean Carnaby Street and Twiggy. I mean 1,000-year-old plowing ridge and furrow fields. Can you explain that concept of these parallel waves you can see in the fields if you know where to look?
1: Yeah, ridge and furrow, it's the old way of plowing. You can see it in certain lights, but you can also see much older patterns in the fields. And each landscape has a particular historical age. There's a particular historical age that dominates and defines a particular landscape. When I was cycling along, I sometimes thought it'd be quite good if you could tie in your GPS unit, your bike computer, to historical maps. And instead of just showing you the miles that you had covered, it would show you which century you were in. So if you're in a part of England where you can still see ridge and furrow fields, then it would take you back to the Middle Ages, and you'd know where you were. Hadrian's Wall, obviously, being Roman times.
0: It could be like one of these fancy camera lenses where when you pointed it, it rebuilt that ruin or something.
1: Oh, that's good. Yeah,
0: I would imagine on a bike, too. You want to be out early in the morning when the light is just right, or biking at magic hour when it's just like you can see the contours in the fields. But I, for years, was driving by this field in the Cotswolds near Stanway, and I was always looking at the cricket field. But then right next to the cricket field, I realized the farmland was like corduroy. And my friend, my local friend told me this is echoing these, they call it fossilized remains of medieval plowing. And in the old days, all the families got a long ribbon of land and they would just, in parallel, they would all farm it. And they plowed this for generations and generations. And to this very day, it survives. And I just got covered with, you know, sightseeing touristic goosebumps to realize that, wow, I could look at that. And if I had that proper lens, I could actually resurrect what life was like back when neighboring peasants laboring under the same landlord would be plowing their long, skinny ribbon of land.
1: Yeah. And you also get audio because in a lot of areas, the dialect or the accent hasn't changed very much and is recognizable as the accent you see transliterated in medieval literature. So in that part of the country, in the Cotswolds, in Gloucestershire, Worcestershire, you hear speech patterns and words which you can find. For example, Piers Plowman is one of the great medieval works of literature by William Langland, who lived in Worcestershire.
0: Yeah.
1: And he, reading that, I found it actually very easy because I grew up in Worcestershire near the Welsh border. And reading it in the medieval English, you think, oh yeah, that's the way people talk at my local pub.
0: That's a whole dimension of history that I've never even considered. When I look at a medieval manuscript, I say, wow, this is, even Shakespeare couldn't understand this. This is really, really quirky and old. But echoes of that actually show through in the regional dialects. Is that right? That's fascinating.
2: Oh, how do you do, good lady? I'm Arthur, King of the Britons. Whose castle is that?
3: King of the who?
2: The Britons.
3: Who are the Britons?
2: Well, we all are. We are all Britons. And I am your king.
3: I didn't know we had a king. I thought we were an autonomous collective.
0: Graham Robb is with us today from the BBC studios in Edinburgh. Graham's time-traveling adventures have come from scouring the countryside of both Britain and France by bicycle and on foot, to get up close to the land and its people so we can notice the little things that help explain centuries of history. Graham has advice to help us observe what the British countryside can tell us as we continue in just a moment on Travel with Rick Steves.

0: The Vera C. Rubin Observatory, also known as the LSST, with its 8.4-meter mirror the width of a tennis court and the world's largest 3.2-gigapixel camera, roughly the size of a small car, will image the entire sky every three or four nights in such a way as to detect objects that change in position and/or brightness. In 10 years, LSST is likely to triple our catalog of asteroids that come near the Earth. Of particular interest are the small ones, about one or two times the width of a refrigerator, which explode high in the atmosphere and shower the Earth's surface with fresh samples of our solar system. In a recent scientific paper in the Astrophysical Journal, Dr. Ian Chow of the University of Washington and his team of co-authors filtered fireball observations from satellites in Earth orbit to identify 343 small impacting objects whose energies and arrival directions have been measured. To accomplish the detection of an imminent impactor, the authors are developing software to look for matching streaks on two different 30-second LSST exposures spaced 15 to 30 minutes apart. This is necessary to avoid being fooled by a single streak made by a cosmic ray or some form of electronic noise. The streaks that align on two different LSST images will enable scientists to predict the time and location of an impact. Using these data from the sample of the 343 small impactors as their guide, they estimate the LSST will discover one or two new impacting small asteroids per year and provide several days of lead time for follow-up telescopes to track an impactor into the atmosphere to find meteorites whose chemical composition will tell us about where they originated. For Travelers in the Night, this is Dr. Al Grauer. Stay tuned.
1: We're learning how to discover what the British countryside can tell us about the people who came before and how they shaped the Britain of today with author Graham Robb. His books on 19th century French literary giants and the people and land of France and Britain have earned him a number of important awards. Graham takes us along on his observant journeys in his latest book, The Discovery of Britain, An Accidental History. Reading your book, it sort of inspires you to bring history to life, as we were talking about earlier, with the, what do we say, impotent and the utterly obscure. A good example of that for me, I was in the same region of that ridge and furrow fields, and I went into a church, the church in Stanway, as a matter of fact. I sat down on the wooden pew, and I love those old wooden pews that have survived in these beautiful stone churches for literally centuries. And you look at the back of the church and you see the list of pastors that have served there, and it goes for 200 years. And finally, 20 years ago, it was the first woman on that list. And I'm sitting in the back pew. It occurred to me there's a groove on the knob of the wall between the pews, a beautiful groove, and I could run my finger on it. It was about as big as my finger. And I realized that was a groove made by the leashes for the dogs that the farmers would bring in with them as they went to church. And to think that I'm sitting on a pew with that groove that was worn over many, many long sermons, and it actually survives to this day. And then you step out of the church and you see that stone step that's worn down by, you know, generations of people walking over that. And then you look above that door and you see a statue of St. Michael. What does it mean when you see a statue of St. Michael over the door in a church? Do you remember?
2: Well, they tend to be very old churches. And actually there, since you were in Stanway, when you left the church and went down the road, you were probably on a Roman road, because Stanway, or Stone Way, was usually given to places that stood on a Roman road. Yeah.
1: And if I understand correctly, St. Michael was pagan stuff or something like St. Michael.
2: It's a mutated god.
1: So people who worship that pagan god make the transition, because it still was like a well-worn religion. With you through some of these places, because it's a practical travel tip, is how to look at things. You know, not what book to read, but how to observe. Like, I would think there's a lot of history for you in a graveyard. There's these, you know, in much of Europe, they unearthed the graveyards and buried everybody outside of the town for hygienic reasons.

0: since I think after Napoleon. But in England, you got a lot of these graveyards that the path to the church is actually lower than the graveyard because the graveyard is built up over time, right?
1: Yeah. I mean, I did spend some time. Well, graveyards are a great place to rest if you're cycling. But, I don't want to call them the living dead, but if you cycle, you very often find yourself talking to local people who will know all sorts of things about the area that haven't been recorded in histories. And sometimes it's nothing very much, but you also see the prevailing mood of a particular area can change from one village to the next. And that's interesting because you can ask yourself, why are people in this village a bit hostile to people from outside? And why are people in this other village very welcoming and glad to see people passing through their village?
0: So you feel like when you go from town to town, it's not just a random ornery character you met, but that represents the general flavor of that town, and the next town would be more welcoming as a biker?
1: Yeah, I mean, the good thing about cycling now in Britain is that the huge canal network of the early Industrial Revolution has largely been renovated, and so you can cycle along towpaths sometimes. So it means that you run into the dog or themselves or

0: and goes to Bath. You really got to get out to Bathampton and walk along the canal back into town on the towpath and understand what you're walking along.
1: Yeah, and the great thing for cyclists, of course, is they're flat. So that, well, at one point I cycled across from Liverpool to Hull on the east coast of England, following the canals. And the thing about Britain or England is organised with a spine of mountains and hills down the middle. So if you're a cyclist and you want to go west to east, you have to cross the Pennines. That can be a bit difficult. But if you go on the canal from Liverpool to Hull, it was the first canal that crossed the Pennines, you then understand what a marvel it was in the early Industrial Revolution that you can cross the Pennines without ever noticeably going uphill.
0: Wow.
1: So it's great from that point of view.
0: I love that from a biking point of view. So if you're looking for a nice, easy bike ride, follow an industrial age canal.
1: Yeah, that's right. I mean, the other thing is the canals were a development of the river system of England, which is organised providentially so that you're never very far from the sea. In fact, the place in all of Great Britain which is furthest from the sea, Cotton in the Elms, is only about 15 minutes by a slow horse to the River Trent. And once you're on the Trent, that was navigable by quite large cargo vessels all the way to the North Sea. So it's a very watery island.
0: Graham Robb's a fellow of the Royal Society of Literature, and he's our special guest right now.

0: that you have to navigate when you want to get in that?
1: Well, the main reason was the proliferationly competing rail companies, because there was a lot of money potentially to be earned in the business. And as a result, sometimes you would have railway lines that would avoid a town that even today doesn't have a good rail service, simply because the local council didn't want the railway going there. And then there was also a fear, the Duke of Wellington was particularly worried about this, of revolution. Because if the workers who were protesting in Leicester decide to go to the capital, suddenly it's very easy and cheap for them to go by train. I mean, a lot of those lines went out of use because they weren't terribly useful bike paths, which ironically is good for the economy because cyclists spend a lot of money and tend to stay overnight and so on.
0: Another good example of how, if you know what you're looking at and you travel slowly enough to notice it, you can say, oh, there was a train line. Oh, there was an industrial age canal. Oh, there was a towpath. Now the towpath is a recreation thing. And you're biking along idyllic countryside of England, understanding the history you're biking through, right?
1: Yeah.
0: One reoccurring theme in your book is the sort of the anti-clericalism, the lack of enthusiasm for the church with a capital C. There was a real competition, wasn't there, between... Was it a competition between church power and political power? And we have the dissolution of the monasteries, and you see the remains of that or the ruins of that all over the country? Because that's a big part of your book. Tell us about that dynamic between the church and the nobles.
1: Well, one of the most fascinating things about the history of the church as it concerned ordinary people, if we can say that, was that there wasn't really the religious passion that there was supposed to have been. We know a lot about religious dissent, Hendon, separate from the times assumed that the English too must have been pretty fervent in their religious beliefs. But actually, when the Pope placed an interdict on England in the 13th century and ordered all the churches to be locked, there's no sign that the common people were particularly upset about it. They already had their own ways of doing things and their own superstitions and so on. And even in the Victorian period, where we imagine people dutifully going to church in the correct clothing and honouring the vicar or the priest, it turned out that when one of the first authoritative polls was taken of all people, they found that the majority of people did not go to church on Sunday. They didn't care about it. They led practical lives, and the other world wasn't necessarily of much concern to them. So that's, religion's also a good example of how easy it is to be misled by easy to describe historical events or like battles as well. It was a surprisingly peaceful country.
0: You know, big news in our day, Graham, is Brexit. And through the discovery of Britain and accidental history, you realize the issue of immigration is nothing new. You can see, I mean, through the ages, you got immigrants. That's the middle name of Britain, I think, is immigration. Romans, Vikings, Normans, Muslims. What were some takeaways you had from that issue of today, immigration, not being just for today?
1: Well, it's one interesting and lively than they were before. And it's very striking that if you compare it to, well, I have to say Paris in France or Marseille, there's nowhere where there's real antagonism between different migrant groups. And it's hard to say, you can't really say, oh, well, it's something about Britain itself that makes people get on with each other, because it's a very narrow island. It's a very high population density. But it is interesting, as you say, that all the way back, the wave after wave of immigrants who are now thought to have been the real British, but I mean, even the Celts came over from the continent, Vikings came over from Norway. In fact, my name, Rob, is because my family on my father's side in Aberdeenshire were descended from Vikings who were robbers. So I could have been called burn or pillage instead.
0: Another example.

0: couple of those interesting maps that are in your book is you've got a map that puts a dot where every town that has a Danish name is. The Vikings landed and how they metastasized through the island, can't you?
1: Yeah, and that's, think about bloody rampaging Viking invaders. But those place names are there because they settled and farmed and...
0: Well, it's like Normandy, you don't call it Mindus.
1: And Rob is also a Norman name with an E on the end of it.
0: I think the word Russia has Viking roots also. The Vikings went up the rivers into Russia. So there's a lot of immigration. In fact, that's what makes the world turn, whether we like it or not. And you can learn about that when you travel. This is Travel with Rick Steves. We've been talking with Graham Robb, and his book is The Discovery of Britain, an Accidental History. And Graham, you've really inspired me to have that ECU, that extremely close-up look, that slow history approach, the Glastonbury Tor, and I look down at where the Holy Grail must have been discovered and so on, and I can back way press for Caesar. I can piece together a lot of history. I know that you appreciate living where you live, up where England and Scotland come together. Take me to your front porch, and let's just have a nice pint of beer, and tell me what we'd be looking out. What do you see? What can you inspire me with this accidental history from your very front porch?
1: Okay, well, from my front porch, we probably better do this before we've drunk the pint of beer, is go to the edge of, well, it's just a short drop down a cliff, and we're looking down at a river which floods frequently. And on the other side of the river, literally a stone's throw away, is Scotland, whereas we, with our pints, are standing in England. So we're looking over at what for centuries was a different country. And we're also looking at a totally independent enclave for many, many centuries that survived between England and Scotland. And the people who lived in that enclave didn't consider themselves to be either English or Scottish. They were just people from the debatable land. And the curious thing is that living there today, even though if we wade across the river when it's low, we will find that the people on the other side talk with a very different accent. So they're saying, "How are you doing? Well, I'm back to Scotland." Whereas on the English side, it's more like, "That sounds like Cumbrian." And that division in language has survived. And yet, people who live there don't. There's no antagonism at all between English and Scots, and they almost never refer to the fact. The time that they did refer to it was when the Scottish independence referendum was coming up, and there was a real sense of fear that that very long-lasting, peaceful cohabitation was going to end.
0: Wow. That's more than from your porch. Assistance of that region peaceably, and just keeps on unrolling, doesn't it?
1: It does, yeah. Well, I'll look forward to that pint.
0: All right. I'd love to be on your porch, Graham. Again, we've been talking with Graham Robb. His book is The Discovery of Britain, an Accidental History. Thanks a lot, Graham.
1: Thanks.
0: Conversations with us about the discovery of Celtic Middle Earth, the discovery of France, and Parisians and adventure show archives in the notes for this week's show. Let's see what we can do cathedrals. That's next on Travel.

0: News ran rampant about Comet 3I Atlas, where the I denotes that it's interstellar from outside our solar system. What gave it away as a true invader? Its speedy flight and strange angle of approach said that it's not one of our comets pulled by our sun. There were bizarre stories of it being. Scientists delve deep with real data. Comet 3I, as we may call it, has a chemical composition unlike comets, meteors, and planets that formed with us about 4.5 billion years ago. Yes, it has water, but with much more of its hydrogen as deuterium. In fact, more than 10 times what's normal in our solar system. Say, how did we learn that? No one got out there to grab a sample. Scientists use the new James Webb Space Telescope to see the details in its infrared light. They also found that the content of normal carbon-12 versus heavy carbon was, well, unheard of. With a great storehouse of knowledge about how the chemistry of space evolves, they got a picture. Comet 3I formed at very low temperatures, less than 30 degrees above absolute zero. It may have formed as long ago as 12 billion years, when the universe was less than 1/7 of its current age. It's a piece of a long-lost cousin of our own solar system. This has been an outreach activity of the Las Cruces Academy, viewable at greatschools.org.
1: He told me it was the most glorious sight people had ever seen. The deacon at Wells Cathedral in Somerset in England once explained to me that the towering facade on England's first entirely Gothic cathedral would have been the definition of jaw-dropping back when it opened around the year 1200. A Sunday morning would have included a brassy call from trumpets playing through openings in the ornate facade. I can just imagine parishioners dressing up in their finest, inspired by the brightly painted statues of the saints. Tour guides Roy Nichols and Jillian Chadwick join us now to take your calls at 877-333-7425 as we explore the impressive historic cathedrals that you can visit today all over England. Jillian, Roy, thanks for being here.
2: Pleasure to be here.
1: Do you know what I'm talking about in front of Wells Cathedral?
3: Oh, yeah.
2: Oh yes, that great west front.
3: Spectacular view.
1: Glorious facade. Yeah. Jillian, when you look at a facade like that, how can you explain the splendor of that from 500 or 600 years ago?
3: I just try and make them understand how the people in those days would have lived in little one-story wooden shacks, and they'd arrive and see a sight like that, and it was like a preview to heaven.
1: That's really what it was.
3: Yes.
1: Come out of your hovel, and once a week you can get a little glimpse of what heaven's going to be like.
3: Yes.
1: And you step through that door. Roy, what else would you add to the prep before stepping into that cathedral in Wells?
2: Well, really, to echo what Gillian was saying, to give them a context of what it must have been like for the medieval peasant to see that for the first time. And because normally they wouldn't be allowed inside. Hmm. Ordinary peasants, they would worship in their local churches. And also realizing that the whole facade would have been highly painted, highly decorated, as most of the church was.
1: Mm-hmm. We think of that as Gothic as just stony white.
2: But that's a product of Victorian times. It really
1: is. Isn't that interesting? Yeah. They just wanted to whitewash it, but we need to be able to find a way to go back in time. And when you think about the centrality of the church in medieval Europe and Britain, the community was really built around it. The bell tower told the hours. It told us when to celebrate.
3: Yeah,
1: when to...
3: people didn't have watches, did they? So it defined their day.
1: Some cities are homes of a cathedral. In fact, that is the term of a city, right?
3: The seat of a bishop, or it can be appointed by the monarch. For example, I live in near Brighton and Hove, and they don't have a cathedral there, but they are a city because the Queen decided in the year 2000, it could be a city.
2: Yeah. Increasingly, a lot of larger towns are being given the status of a city because it allows them greater autonomy and money and all sorts of things.
1: Within the church or within the government?
2: No, within
3: government.
2: Local government.
3: Yes.
1: So it's a political definition.
2: Yes, yeah. Mm. Social and political definition.
1: But I understand traditionally or historically, a city is
2: had to be the seat of a bishop.
1: The seat of a bishop.
2: And the center of a diocese.
1: So it's a political unit for the church, basically.
2: Yes,
1: the administration happens to be the smallest. Yeah. And it has this glorious cathedral because it was an important administrative center of the church.
2: And it's not alone because you've got St. David's in Wales and also Lincoln in Lincolnshire. So that's also a very small city as well.
1: As you're traveling around in England, you will stumble upon a lot of cathedrals, whether you like it or not. They're the big building on the main square. They're free to go in generally, and they're just glorious. Mm. What are some tips for appreciating a cathedral as you're traveling?
3: They

0: still have resident guides. And if you really want to appreciate a cathedral, you just go with one.
1: And they speak English.
0: And they do.
2: And they
1: proper English. Love about travelling in England. They speak the Queen's English.
2: And they often, generally, volunteers who do it for the passion, for the interest, for the love of the building. Mm. And that always comes out.
1: I love that about English churches. You go into a cathedral and there are people with their sashes or their banners or their little name tags, and they are docents or volunteer guides or whatever you want to call them. And for the tourist, a lot of people are shy. They don't want to be a problem. No, you're going to make their day if you just ask them questions and let them do their work.
0: You'll
1: get a private tour.
0: Absolutely.
1: You get your own charming expert literally taking you by the arm and walking you through the whole cathedral, giving you a private tour.
2: Mm-hmm. And that's the great delight.
0: Element.
1: I love it. Now, in the church, there's so much to enjoy. You've got tombs that'll give you an indication of where the money came from a long time ago.
0: Mm-hmm.
1: In the Cotswolds, what kind of tombs would you see?
0: The bale tombs, the woolen bale-shaped tombs from the wool merchants.
1: Wool merchants.
0: Yeah.
1: And I suppose in the South Coast you'd find captains, sea captains' tombs.
2: In some of the churches, places like Bath, of course, they had a long connection with the Royal Navy, and many of the tombs and memorials there connected with the Royal Navy and sea captains.
1: Now, there are some architectural terms that are just helpful to understand if you're going to really appreciate the cathedrals. What's the basics, Roy, that you should know from an architectural point
2: understand
1: of view?
2: Understand what Gothic architecture is.
1: Mm-hmm.
2: Understand how Gothic was used and exploited, built in England, because although you find it all across Europe, it has a different sort of process and evolution in England. Understand what early English decorated and perpendicular architecture means,
1: mm-hmm.
2: the periods that they cover, the developments of that architecture, because it'll give you a much greater understanding the way that these enormous buildings were built over quite large periods of time.
1: So bone up on the basic architecture. There's Saxon, that would be the crude, simple Dark Age stuff. There's the Norman, which in Europe would be called Romanesque.
2: And you'll see the difference
0: between the two.
1: And then within Gothic, you've got the perpendicular, which would be the sort of final flowering of Gothic before what the Renaissance would occur in Cambridge, I think you see.
2: And although you do see King's Romanesque, Gothic. Norman elements in some of the churches, the vast majority were swept away, so the vast majority of English medieval cathedrals are of that Gothic period.
0: Except for Durham. Cathedral's wonderful.
1: And why was it swept away?
2: Because it was the new, exciting, sexy architecture.
1: Okay, so they just would purge the churches of the old decor because there's a new style. This is Travel with Rick Steves. We're talking with Gillian Chadwick and Roy Nichols about English cathedrals. Our phone number is 877-333-7425. And Heidi's calling from San Diego. Hi, Heidi. Thanks for the call.
3: Hi, Rick. Thanks for taking my call. My husband and I have visited England numerous times with our children. About 2 years ago, we visited friends near Winchester, and we visited the wonderful historic cathedral there. One thing I've been learning about cathedrals in England as we travel is that they aren't just houses of worship, but historic and cultural centers. And so many famous Britons are buried in the cathedral. Jane Austen is buried at Winchester, which I didn't know before we went. So that was a fun surprise. And then along with regular worship services, the cathedrals host concerts and cultural events and activist meetings. At one cathedral we visited, we were looking at the bulletin board in the back, and there were all kinds of events taking place, like a Handel concert and a meeting to discuss the plight of refugees. So whether it's a large, famous cathedral or a smaller village church, we always are enlightened by a visit to the local house of worship.
1: You know, Heidi, I think that is a very good tip. And I, as you're thinking about that out loud, I was just remembering when I'm in a church in England, I love to take advantage of the fact that I understand the language and spend a few minutes in the lobby just reading what's going on with that community. There is refugees they're housing. There's the Quilters Club on Tuesday nights that says we welcome guests to help out. I mean, that's in Stone on the Wall. They've got an actual Quilters Club that's Tuesday nights. And if you happen to be there on Tuesday, you could come in for tea and cookies and help out with the quilting. You've got a list of rectors or pastors that goes back 800 years without a stop, and you can kind of trace that. There's so much you can read into the material there. And as you mentioned, you've got cultural events, activist meetings, and of course, evensongs.
0: Yeah.
1: Gillian, really, to see a go to a church during an evensong is a chance to see it in action.
0: Church or a cathedral, because you sit there in that marvelous architecture listening to the choir, and it just sends shivers up your spine.
1: And it's free.
0: Yes, it's free.
1: Paul's, you can go to the evensong.
0: Yeah.
1: They scoot you out after the service so you can't sightsee after the service is over. But every church in Britain, whether they charge or not for tourists, is free for evensong.
0: Yes.
1: And it really, it's not that tough to get us right there in the choir, these beautifully carved stalls in the very center of the church.
2: Yeah.
1: Roy, what's an evensong tip that you would have?
2: Be early.
1: Be early,
2: because to sit in the choir

0: itself, certainly the more popular ones, if you go into York Minster, for instance, mm-hmm. you're not the only person that's likely to go along to Evensong, so be there sort of 15, 20 minutes before everybody else, and you will get a prime seat.
1: So there's the core of the church. It's like if a church is a huge, vast, windy, stony yeah. structure, there's a cozy little beautifully carved central part where mm-hmm. they can have the intimacy, yeah. and that's where the services would be.
2: Yes, between the nave and the high altar. Yeah.
1: And you feel like you're going into Oz there more. I mean, sometimes it's not even open during the regular public days.
0: And that sense of specialness really was created quite deliberately, because the vast majority of people wouldn't be allowed beyond choir. And it would only be the priest that would go into that area.
1: Do the religious heavy lifting back there.
0: That sort of thing.
1: But everybody's welcome during the evensong. Heidi, thanks for your call.
3: Oh, you're welcome. Thanks
1: Take
3: for having
1: care. Me. Our guests, Gillian Chadwick and Roy Nichols, are tour guides and English history experts. They're providing us with a close-up view right now on Travel with Rick Steves of the many impressive Gothic cathedrals and churches you can visit all across England. By the way, this interview is from our show archives. Dino's calling from Woodinville in Washington. Hi, Dino.
4: Hello.
1: In Britain.
4: Well, we had taken a drive around Britain, and we had stopped in York, and we were looking in the cathedral there, looking at the tombs along the aisles on the inside, and one of the volunteers told me to look way up high towards the ceiling of the church, and there were a row of relief carvings along there of all kinds of figures, but he was pointing one out, which I thought was kind of odd to have in a cathedral, which was a couple of monkeys that looked... They were happy, but they were rudely posed, and he got a big laugh out of it. I mean, it was pretty odd to see it there. It's fun. But why would that be inside the cathedral?
1: Gillian, why would there be rudely posed monkeys carved into the stones of a cathedral column?
2: I know that there's the monkey window. I don't remember the carvings, and it's something to do with the Glaziers Guild, isn't it? And
1: we're talking the York Minster?
2: York Minster, yeah.
1: Well, but anywhere in Gothic architecture, you'll find that the stonemasons get to have a little fun here and there by carving goofy things into the capitals.
0: There's the famous Lincoln Imp, carving of an imp right high up on the roof of the cathedral in the city of Lincoln.
1: You know, it's just human beings that spend their lives carrying stones and carving them to build these churches for generations. Upon generation, and 800 years ago, they like to vent and be characters and goofy and sometimes a little bit
0: Well, they'll even carve, it's said that you can identify some of the clergy from the cathedral carved by the masons during the wintertime when they couldn't work on the main building itself, so they would spend the winter carving the figures and the bosses and all the other things.
1: With what they really think about them, maybe,
0: What they really think about them, yeah.
1: And also, in the choir where you're supposed to be sitting, sometimes you have to be standing, and the little area where you lean against, where you put your butt, is that's sort of less religious because you're sitting on it, and that means they have the freedom to carve and have a little bit of disrespectful or just comical or a little bit of rude art.
2: Yeah.
1: And you see that in the House of God. And it just gives you a little glimpse of the humanity of society 800 years ago. They're not all saints.
2: No.
1: All right. Dino, thanks for your comment about the rude monkeys in York.
4: Well, thank you for the background.
1: Take care. It is fun when you get to go into a cathedral and you see these. And also, I think we have to remember that early churches were dealing with pre-Christian sort of traditions and beliefs. Yeah, and you have to incorporate a little bit of that. So you've got some pagan creatures here and there.
2: That helps
1: new Christians embrace this new religion that's been put on these people who for centuries before were worshiping in a pagan style.
0: Yeah, I mean, that veneer of Christianity was wafer thin for hundreds of years.
1: So we're talking about cathedrals in England. And just... if you were going to think of the five or six big cathedrals to see, the cathedral cities, which one should we keep in mind?
2: Canterbury, I think you have to start with, because it's the headquarters of the church in this country.
1: And it's a beautiful place to tour with plenty of docents and guides inside.
2: Yeah.
1: What's another one?
0: Salisbury.
1: With a copy of the Magna Carta there?
0: Exactly, and the tallest spire in England.
1: Mm-hmm. Tallest spire in England in Salisbury. Another one?
2: Durham.
1: Durham, the great Norman cathedral, the best example of Romanesque, I think, in Britain. And it's way up there in the north, quite striking.
2: Yes.
1: Oh, I love
2: the location as well is stunning.
1: I love that spot. Yeah, built on a hilltop, almost like a fort.
2: Yes.
1: We've talked about York and the Minster. What does Minster mean? We hear that word, Minster.
2: It's a center of teaching. Basically,
1: So the York Minster would be a very important church.
2: Mm-hmm.
1: There's four great churches.
2: I'd say Winchester.
1: In Winchester.
2: Yeah. Mm-hmm.
0: And you can do those big five ones, but I really, and Gillian and I were talking, really plumb for some of the less well-known ones.
1: What would they be?
0: Well, the two that I particularly love are Ely in Lincolnshire and...

0: Norwich and Norfolk, two beautiful cathedrals that aren't visited by many people from outside the island.
1: Yeah. That's fantastic. This is Travel with Rick Steves. We're talking English cathedrals and churches with tour guides Gillian Chadwick and Roy Nichols. When you find a cathedral that's lit from the inside, I think Lincoln's Cathedral is that way, in Bath also.
0: Yeah.
1: And you go there at twilight or something, and the light is coming from inside of the church. It really is like a lantern.
2: It really is. It's known as the Lantern of the West.
1: Lantern.
2: Yes.
1: Sometimes they're like a reliquary, is a jewel box that cathedral itself can be designed like a reliquary.
2: Definitely.
1: Like.
0: Well, they were meant to act as a beacon for the faithful, to draw people to them. And so they would often build, like Ely is built on a mound in a very, very flat, what is generally a flat countryside, so people can see it from miles away. And in medieval times, you would have seen York Minster from miles and miles away.
1: Mm, that's beautiful. And then the bells were important, too, back when there was no formal timekeeping. Yeah. The monks would keep the time and they'd ring the bells. At York Minster, you can actually, I've seen the bell ringer go in there, and the bells are so big that he gets that bell going and he actually hangs under the rope. He does this to entertain the tourist, I think. And the bell lifts him 6 or 7 feet into the air as he's ringing those bells, and they're just pealing all around you. I like that moment in some towns where the bells start to ring and you realize they've been ringing for centuries.
2: Yeah.
0: With my little village in Dorset, Thursday night is bell ringing practice night. And so they start at 7 o'clock and they practice for an hour and a half or something like that. And throughout the
1: year, it's actually ringing the various bells to do a tune.
2: People are often surprised. They think that it's actually a recording. And then you say, no, these are really people ringing these bells.
1: And they're pulling different bells for different tunes.
2: Yeah, and they're absolutely stunned that we still do that.
0: And they're all drawn from the local area, from the village itself, and there's a bell captain, and depending on the peal of bells that they have, there'll be a variety of numbers, and they'll ring special bells, the trebles, and all of those. So
2: it's exercise as well.
1: Oh, yeah.
2: It's hard work.
0: Quite a science.
1: So there's plenty of ways for a traveler to experience these cathedrals, along with worshipping on Sunday. You go to an evensong almost any day of the week and set churches. What little church that you've encountered in your travels?
2: There are so many of them all over the country, and it's one of my favourite things about England.
1: Yeah.
2: Every little village has got a church that's probably been there for 900 years. You know, the one in the Cotswolds in Stanway where the shepherds have wound the chains around the backs of the seats.
1: Oh, I love that.
2: Yeah, and you can see the chain marks in the
1: from
2: wood.
1: From the shepherd's dog.
2: From the shepherd's dog.
1: Actually wearing a groove in the little wooden pinnacle. Years ago, a shepherd came here every Sunday with his dog.
2: Yeah.
0: There's a wonderful book by Simon Jenkins called The 1,000 Best English Churches. And as Gillian pointed out, there are thousands of them.
1: 1,000 best.
2: Yeah.
0: Not one or 10 or 100. 1,000 best
1: that
0: churches.
1: That are exceptionally beautiful churches.
0: English churches.
1: Of all of those, what little one would you enjoy?
0: Well, I live down in Dorset, and I'm going to plumb for the beautiful church in Bere Regis, a village not too far from Dorchester, which has got the most beautifully carved wooden ceiling. One of the sons of the village was John Morton, who was Chancellor to Henry VII. And he endowed the church at his death, and they've got this most beautifully carved wooden ceiling with these incredibly painted angels that look so lifelike, as if they're going to take wing at any moment.
1: And have survived for generations.
0: Have survived for 500 years.
1: 500 years, and you can step in there and enjoy it without a guard.
0: It's frequently that little church, there's nobody there.
1: It's a beautiful thing. Gillian Chadwick, Roy Nichols, thank you so much for giving us a tour of another of the many wonderful dimensions of England.
2: Thank you.
1: Roy Nichols and Gillian Chadwick are certified Blue Badge guides to England. 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

0: Mexico is the 10th most populated country in the world, with approximately 130 million people. By area, Mexico is the 14th largest country in the world. 8 out of the current 50 United States exist on the land that used to belong to Mexico. Prior to 1822, Texas, Arizona, Colorado, Utah, California, and New Mexico were all Spanish colonies. Today, Mexico is the most populous Spanish-speaking country in the world. The U.S. stands second on the list with 52 million, ahead of Colombia with 48 million, and Spain with 46 million.
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1: Walt Rubel,
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2: Jamie Bronstein,
1: 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I'm Walt Rubel, and I've been asking people questions as a journalist in this community since 2001.
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0: Candidates for County Commission, District 1, will face off in a candidate forum Thursday, October 8th from 6 to 8 p.m. at the San Miguel Parish Hall on Highway 28. The forum will be run by the Southwest Organizing Project. All are invited. 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
1: This is Jim Messina of Logs Messina, Polk Owner, of course, Buffalo Springfield. 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

0: Hola, ¿qué tal? 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Se les alegra el día más pronto.
1: There will be an opening reception from 5:30 to 7:30 p.m. on Friday, October 16th, for two new exhibitions at the NMSU Art Museum, 1308 East University Avenue. On the Edge features the work of artist Shirley Crow. Spanning nearly 50 years, it includes works in pastel, ink, graphite, and oil. Breathing Lessons features the work of Marietta Patricia Leyes. It includes video, painting, photography, sculpture, poetry, and sound. Both are now on display.

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1: The oldest university in North America, the National University of Mexico, was established in 1551. It was founded

0: The Mesilla Valley Jazz and Blues Society hosts a jazz jam on the third Thursday of every month at Boba Cafe and Cabaret, 1900 South Espina Street. There will be a mix of seasoned and advanced musicians playing and singing with the house band. All are welcome to join in the jam. 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

KTEL Community Radio asks, did you know? Despite the reputation of Egypt's great pyramids at Giza, the Americas actually contain more pyramid structures than the rest of the planet combined. Mexico is home to over 30 pyramids, including the world's most largest by volume, the Great Pyramid of Cholula. Constructed over 2,000 years ago, the pyramid is an archaeological site in San Andres Cholula, southeast of Mexico City. Another is the Great Pyramid of La Venta, or Grandmother, built almost 3,000 years ago, around 900 BCE, in the state of Tabasco. It is the oldest pyramid in the New World. The most famous single pyramid in the Americas is the Pyramid of the Sun at Teotihuacan, Mexico. Located northeast of today's Mexico City, the Teotihuacan people built the pyramids of the sun and of the moon between AD 1 and AD 250. The pyramids built in what is now Mexico were constructed by several Mesoamerican civilizations, including the Olmec, Maya, Aztec, and Teotihuacan. Pyramids were built to house deities as well as to bury their kings.

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1: Hello and welcome to the Global Village. I'm Chris Heim.

Breakfast, I'm in the Global Village, wrapping up our September feature of psychedelic cumbia music. We've also got some birthdays to celebrate, including Patrice Rushen and Hector Laveau. And we're also celebrating this year's NEA Heritage Fellows. We'll begin with one of them. This is music from Belen Escobedo as we begin this visit to the Global Village.

0: That is Nigerian trumpeter, vocalist, and songwriter Muyiwa Konuji. And a song called Greediness came out a little bit earlier this year as a single and also as part of a new compilation called Global Rhythms Present Beyond the Algorithm, Volume 1. And some interesting stuff drawn on a lot of different styles from around the world. And the rhythm is really a key part of what pulls all of those songs together. Greediness, the tune again from Muyiwa Konuji. We also heard Wanako Isu Combo, one of the groups we've been getting to as we've been highlighting the sound of psychedelic cumbia throughout this month here in the Global Village, a wonderful style of music that emerged in the 60s and 70s, drawing both on cumbia and also the psychedelic sounds of the time, surf guitar and influence, bringing in some organ as well, and just a neat sound. And one that's been rediscovered in recent years have been compilations that have come out and some new bands that have been inspired by the sound as well. They're one of the classic groups, Wanako Isu Combo with Linda Nena. We also heard new music from Italy's marvelous Officina Zoe, one of the pioneering groups in the folk revival in Italy. And from their latest one, Mare e Morene, we heard Marinaru, and we started with Monterey Polka. What a cool little song, and that is from one of this year's NEA Heritage Fellows. We are celebrating them this time here in the Global Village on the 30th, the ceremony to honor this year's NEA Heritage Fellows. And should you have missed it or want to catch it again, those are posted online, including previous year's celebrations as well. And the NEA Heritage Fellows, which started in 1982, have honored some 500-plus recipients who are keeping a variety of traditional arts alive, and several musicians that are honored this year, including Belen Escobedo, who is quite the talented Conjunto Tejano fiddler, and quite an interesting life story as well, starting out playing very young. Despite her mother thinking that was not such a hot idea, she would go on to get a master's degree and teach for several decades, and then would also lead her own groups and help to keep that traditional Tejano style of music alive. And we heard her doing that Monterey Polka from a performance that she did at the Richmond Folk Festival. Other honorees include folklorist and documentarian Jerry Milnes, also flute maker Patrick Olwell, Frank Raybon, who's a dancer and choreographer from Guam, Carrie Schwartz, a saddle maker and leather artist, and also Lloyd Harold Singh and Mary Bellino Singh, who are Hawaiian twine basketry artists, and also two more musicians that we'll be getting to as well, Juan Diaz and Victor Pacharo from the Sones de Mexico group, and also Latin percussionist Giovanni Hidalgo. So that's a couple of artists still to come that we will be celebrating, and again, the celebration on the 30th to honor these 2026 NEA Heritage Fellows. We'll post a link on our Global Village Facebook page where you can find out more about it and also check out the videos from this and past performances as well. In the meantime, we'll take a short break, and when we're back, we'll get to some birthday music. Keyboardist Patrice Rushen, who, speaking of NEA honors, was an NEA Jazz Master for 2026. And we'll hear in a wonderful project that was a tribute to Leon Thomas. That's coming up next when we're back in the Global Village.
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0: Héctor Lavori, su orquesta. Bueno, Héctor.
1: There you have it. That's who that was. One of two artists whose birthdays we celebrated in that round. Music there from Héctor Lavoe from Live Set, and one of the stars of salsa music. And we started with some music that featured keyboardist and 2026 NEA Jazz Master Patrice Rushen. It was an album called Umbo Wete that was put together by Babatunde Lay and featured Dwight Tribble. Capturing the marvelous vocal style and the yodel style of Leon Thomas. The whole album was a tribute to Leon Thomas, and we heard a song that was one of his classics, Sun Song, again from the Umbo Wete album with Patrice Rushen on keyboards and on her birthday today. And in the middle, we heard the Conga Kings, and one of those kings, Giovanni Hidalgo, one of this year's NEA Heritage Fellows, an artist who first attracted a lot of attention as part of Dizzy Gillespie's United Nations Orchestra, would go on to work with quite a collection of artists from Tito Puente, who did that classic Oye Como Va originally, also with Carlos Santana, Mickey Hart as part of the Planet Drum Project, with McCoy Tyner and Eddie Palmieri, and a number of others. Also has a number of records under his own name as well. And there he is as part of the Conga Kings lineup with Potato, whose centennial birthday is later this year in November, and we'll be celebrating that here in the Global Village. And also another conga master, Candido. They made up the Conga Kings, and we heard that version of Oye Como Va from the album Jazz Descargas here in the Global Village, where we are, among other things, celebrating this year's NEA Heritage Fellows. The 30th is the celebration for this year's Heritage Fellows. And as we mentioned at the top, should you have missed it or want to see it again, a video of the celebration is posted on the NEA site. And that also includes previous award celebrations. They've been going

0: Going on since the 80s, and with some 500 or so artists who keep a variety of traditional arts alive. And we'll post a link again to where you can find out more about the Heritage Fellows on our Facebook page at facebook.com/globalvillageradio. In the meantime, we'll take another quick break, and when we return, two more of this year's Heritage Fellows, Juan Diaz and Victor Pacharo, who are part of the Sones de Mexico ensemble that are masters of a whole array of different regional styles from Mexico. We will hear a little bit from them when we're back in just a minute here in the Global Village.
1: Walk with a Doc is held the second Saturday of each month, beginning at 9 a.m. at Young Park. Each event starts with a brief discussion on a health topic, followed by a walk, during which participants will have the opportunity to chat with the leader and ask questions about healthcare issues.

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or at least it came out earlier this year, bringing together two different traditions in Malian music. Music there from Neba Solo and Benigo Jakate from a release they did together called A Djinn and a Hunter Went Walking. And we heard Corona from that. We also heard from Sones de Mexico, the tune La Morena from their 13 Baktun album. Two members of that group, as we mentioned, among the 2026 NEA Heritage Fellows, honored on this date, the award ceremony. And again, we'll post more information about that and a link line at our Facebook page at facebook.com/global, where we always post playlists for all of our shows, information about upcoming programs, world music news, videos, and other links as well to various specials and information that that you might want. 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You can get in touch with us there or by email at info@kmuw.org. I'm Chris Heim. Thanks for being with us here in the Global Village this time. And we'll wrap up, actually, not only the show, but our feature for this month, as we've been highlighting some psychedelic cumbia sounds, many reissues that have come out featuring some of the bands who first created that sound. This from Los Orientales de Paramonga. We'll hear Tuco y Tico from them. And a note looking ahead, that's coming up in October, we will be marking the birthday of Fela and also celebrating the 50th anniversary of the release of his classic album, Zombie. So something to look forward to. And here we look forward to hearing a little more from this compilation of music from Los Orientales de Paramonga here in the Global Village.

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0: From New York, this is Democracy Now!
1: The result is unexpected. We never get everything we want. I must admit that I was convinced that I was going to win on the first round.
2: I am very happy about the real possibility that 3 weeks from now, Brazil will give a definitive answer that it wants a modern government, a government with fewer ministries, a government that will restore democracy.
0: In Brazil, the race between President Luiz Inácio Lula da Silva and far-right Senator Flávio Bolsonaro is headed to a runoff. If elected, Flávio Bolsonaro has pledged to grant amnesty to his father, former President Jair Bolsonaro, who is under house arrest after being convicted of plotting a coup in 2022. We'll go to Rio de Janeiro.

0: Then I am Jane Doe. That's become the rallying cry as outrage grows over Cornell University's handling of allegations that a female student was raped by seven fraternity members in 2024. And we'll go to the occupied West Bank to speak with the Palestinian human rights defender Issa Amro. He was detained by the Israeli military for over 7 hours Friday for documenting settler violence.
1: Much for caring and for leading a campaign to detention. I was ill-treated. I was detained illegally by the Israeli soldiers and attacked by Israeli settlers.
0: All that and more coming up. Welcome to Democracy Now!, democracynow.org, The War and Peace Report. I'm Amy Goodman. Brazil's presidential election is heading to a runoff between current Brazilian president Luiz Inácio Lula da Silva and far-right candidate Senator Flavio Bolsonaro. Millions of Brazilians took to the polls Sunday, with Bolsonaro receiving 47% of the vote. Lula trailed behind with 45%. The two will face off again October 25th. Flavio Bolsonaro, a Trump ally, is the son of the former right-wing president Jair Bolsonaro, who is currently serving a 27-year sentence under house arrest after being convicted of plotting a military coup following his 2022 election loss to Lula. This is one of Lula's supporters.
2: There is a great deal of apprehension. I suppose I didn't expect this. I had high hopes that the election would be decided in the first round in Lula's favor. So it's very hard to see us heading into a runoff trailing someone who is beholden to the United States. Someone who, in our view, has bad plans for Brazil. It's too much hopelessness.
0: After headlines, we'll go to Rio de Janeiro for the latest. The U.S. rushed over the weekend to pull all 12 of its B-1 bombers out of RAF Fairford in southern England after commanders reportedly received new warnings of an Iran-backed plot targeting the base. U.S. bombers have flown from the base during the U.S.-Israeli war on Iran. The evacuation was so urgent, some of the bombers and their crews took off before refueling tankers had the chance to support their flights home. At least three planes had landed at their base in South Dakota by Sunday. It comes 1 week after British police arrested five men who were driving white vans near RAF Fairford. The men were released on bail the next day after authorities found no explosives in the vans. Iran says the Strait of Hormuz will remain closed until the U.S. meets conditions from the interim agreement the two countries reached in Islamabad back in June. During the UN General Assembly, Tehran offered to restore normal shipping through the strait within 7 days if its demands are met. Iran says it'll reopen the Strait of Hormuz only if the U.S. ends the war on all fronts, lifts its naval blockade and sanctions, releases frozen Iranian assets, pays war compensation, recognizes Iran's right to enrich uranium, and accepts Iran's role in governing the strait. Iran's foreign ministry denied reports that Iran had offered UN nuclear inspections in exchange for sanctions relief, saying Tehran's focus right now is the strait, not nuclear talks. This is Iran's foreign minister, Abbas Araghchi.
3: We hope the United States chooses the path of wisdom and reason. But if it once again turns to military options, we are better prepared than before, and we will take whatever measures are necessary to defend ourselves. If it chooses the path of diplomacy, we remain ready. The United States has lost in both war and diplomacy in the past.
0: Yemen's Saudi-backed armed forces announced Sunday the beginning of a major military operation to recapture regions seized by the Iran-backed Houthis, including the Yemeni capital of Sana'a. This is Rashad Al-Alimi, president of Yemen's internationally recognized government.
4: Today, I announced the start of military operations to retake the remaining territory of the republic and extend

0: The authority of the state and its institutions across all national soil. We have issued directives to the armed and security forces and all military formations to begin executing their assigned tasks according to the approved plan until the country is liberated from the grip of the terrorist militia.
1: This came as the Houthis claim responsibility for launching a series of ballistic missile and drone attacks on Saudi Aramco sites in Riyadh and the Quraish region of Saudi Arabia over the weekend. They said the attacks were in response to dozens of Saudi-led air and missile strikes on Yemen that lasted for 12 hours. In Gaza, an Israeli airstrike killed at least five Palestinians, including four women, in an apartment building in Gaza City early on Saturday. Since last October, 100 Palestinians have been killed by Israeli attacks in Gaza. This is Fuad al-Najjar, who lost his mother and grandmother in Israeli strikes.
2: The occupation doesn't differentiate between a Christian and a Muslim. It targets Christians before martyrs, and we have wounded people. In almost every home, you will find someone who was either martyred or injured.
1: It voted to classify Zionism as a form of racism, calling it an ethno-nationalist political project, unquote. The motion also renews the Green Party's call for Britain's Labour government to end all arms trade with Israel and backs a single democratic state throughout the historic Palestine. Israel's government condemned the motion as anti-Semitic and accused the Greens of legitimizing terrorism. Israel's foreign minister, Gideon Saar, said he would bar party leader Zach Polanski from entering Israel. Polanski did not cast a vote. Cornell University President Michael Kotlikoff says he welcomes an independent investigation over the school's failure to properly respond to reports by a 20-year-old undergraduate student who said she was drugged and gang raped by seven fellow Cornell students, members of the Chi Phi fraternity in 2024. Kotlikoff posted this video message on Saturday.
3: In conjunction with our Board of Trustees, I welcome the independent review by an outside law firm into all aspects of Cornell's handling of the 2024 matter, which the Board will announce next week. We also support the governor's decision to turn the criminal investigation over to the New York Attorney General.
1: Cornell President Kotlikoff is facing mounting calls to resign. Meanwhile, Jane Doe's attorney, Thomas Jufra, told CNN's State of the Union she's been the target of multiple threats and harassment.
4: It seems that if you have a complaining witness saying, I'm 100% certain I was raped, that should make it into a report. You had the group chat inviting people to participate in a rape. You had a complaining witness. You had evidence of a crime, and they didn't follow up on it. They didn't include it. And that's very concerning to me. And I'm not a person who believes in cover-ups, but in this case, I feel like there really was a cover-up.
1: We'll have more on this later in the broadcast. Tennessee's prison chief, Frank Strada, stepped down from his position later this month as he faces national backlash after overseeing Krista Pike's botch attempted execution. Pike remains hospitalized in critical condition and on a ventilator, unconscious with burns and blisters on both her arms after surviving two doses of pentobarbital. Strada's resignation comes ahead of an independent investigation into what went wrong. Pike's botched execution was reportedly at least the fifth Strada had supervised across two states since 2022. In Strada's previous role as a prison official in Arizona, CNN reports he oversaw three executions that observers and administrators say may have violated state protocols. In Texas, a federal judge in El Paso Friday blocked further border wall construction inside Big Bend National Park in a decision that was hailed by environmentalists. Judge Kathleen Cardone said her injunction will remain in place until a lawsuit filed by the Center for Biological Diversity and others is resolved, and signaled the plaintiff's constitutional claims against the border wall expansion are likely to succeed in court. To see our coverage of this story, go to democracynow.org. President Trump named

0: Director of National Intelligence Jay Clayton as the White House's new AI czar. Clayton will lead a new super intelligence force that Trump says will coordinate the government's work on artificial intelligence. This comes as David Robinson, a senior OpenAI safety staffer, has resigned and says OpenAI's culture is broken. Writing in The Atlantic magazine, Robinson said, quote, I agree with other recently departed staff that the companies building this technology aren't being nearly careful enough. But I believe we need to look deeper than specific rules or new laws. We need to talk about culture. As the company sprints from one launch to the next, it's failing to achieve the level of care that I believe is needed, he said. Recently, OpenAI called off the launch of a new AI model after its own researchers flagged safety problems during internal testing. The company has also halted training on its most powerful models. In Spain, tens of thousands of people marched in Madrid and other Spanish cities over the weekend as protests continued demanding government action on Spain's worsening housing crisis. Authorities estimate organizers said a half the protests came a day after opposition lawmakers voted against a housing reform package meant to address public outrage over the eviction of an 87-year-old woman, Mari Carmen, from her lifelong home in Madrid. This is a protester.
1: El grupo de ultraderecha,
2: The far-right group Núcleo Nacional threatened on social media, and there was a counter-protest. Everyone was very nervous and alert, so we set up a security perimeter around the whole camp on top of setting control checks on all accesses to avoid any attack. I think the camp will stay this next week, and let's see next weekend. I think there is a will to resist. Everything is very well organized. I think we'll stay.
0: Spanish Prime Minister Pedro Sanchez earlier today announced a snap election after right-wing parties in Spain's parliament torpedoed the housing measure. The election is scheduled for November 29th. In France, about 500 high schools are partly or fully closed today after a week of student protests were met by riot police. Thousands of students have taken to the streets across France, including in Paris, Marseille, Nantes and Montpellier, to over school buildings. French authorities have arrested more than 5,000 people since the movement began, about 85% of them minors, this according to AFP. The student organizers say the government's offered no concrete measures and are calling for more protests Tuesday. This is
3: It was really difficult to concentrate in the heat, especially when you are in a small classroom with 35 people in it. So it's true that you can very quickly lose concentration. Also, we don't always have fans in every classroom, so it can get really, really hot. And in some classrooms, we're not really allowed to drink water, so that makes things difficult as well.
0: And in India, the youth-led cockroach movement has launched a new wave of nationwide protests demanding the resignation of Chief Election Commissioner Ganesh Kumar. Critics say a process under his oversight stripped tens of millions of people from India's voter rolls in a move that benefits Prime Minister Narendra Modi's ruling BJP party. Thousands rallied in Mumbai on Friday after authorities denied them a permit, while in Delhi, police detained at least 700 people, including opposition politicians, and imposed an internet shutdown. This is a protester in New Delhi.
4: If you are going to stifle freedom of expression in this country, you are stifling democracy. And I don't think the youth of our country will allow this.
0: And those are some of the headlines. This is Democracy Now!, democracynow.org, the War and Peace Report. I'm Amy Zill, where the presidential race between President Luis Ignacio Lula da Silva and far-right Senator Flavio Bolsonaro is headed to a runoff. During the first round of voting Sunday, percent of the vote, Lula got 45%. Former far-right president Jair Bolsonaro, current sentence after he was convicted of plotting a military coup in 2022, that year's election. If elected, Flavio Bolsonaro has pledged to grant amnesty to his father and others involved in the coup. Flavio has also vowed to strengthen ties to the Trump administration.

0: In Senate races, Bolsonaro's party secured 19 of the 54 Senate seats up for grabs. In total, the right or far right won 34 seats. Flavio Bolsonaro spoke to supporters in the capital, Brasilia.
1: Eu tô muito feliz com a possibilidade real.
2: I am very happy about the real possibility that 3 weeks from now, Brazil will give a definitive answer that it wants a modern government, a government with fewer ministries, a government that will restore democracy. What I have to say is that Lula is fighting for power. He has already contested seven presidential elections. He is concerned about power. I am concerned about Brazil's future. I am fighting for Brazil.
0: Brazilian President Luiz Inácio Lula da Silva addressed supporters in São Paulo.
3: The result is unexpected. We never get everything we want. I must admit that I was convinced that I was going to win on the first round. But we have the second round, and the runoff is the moment of truth. It's time to show the true Brazilian picture, because today is the Brazil we want. So starting tomorrow, we're launching a new campaign.
0: Ahead of the elections, a group of 31 Democratic lawmakers sent a letter to U.S. Secretary of State Marco Rubio accusing the Trump administration of being engaged in a, quote, sustained, multifaceted campaign of interference and destabilization in Brazil, unquote. We go now to Rio de Janeiro, where we're joined by Rodrigo Nunes. His new book out this week, Anatomy of Disintegration, What Brazil Reveals About the Global Far Right. He's associate professor of philosophy at the Pontifical Catholic University of Rio de Janeiro, Brazil, and a visiting fellow at the University of Essex, UK. Rodrigo Nunes, thanks so much for being with us. First, if you can respond to Flavio Bolsonaro coming out ahead 47% to 45% against President Lula, and Lula's even expression of surprise saying he expected to win this round. Of course, then it goes to the next runoff election on October 25th. Can you talk about what happened in Brazil and its significance?
4: Well, I think anyone who'd been following closely the polls and the tendencies in this election would have thought it would be tight, both in the first and in the second round. But everyone really did expect Lula to come marginally ahead of Flavio in the first round. So that was a surprise. Having said that, it isn't a surprise that this is a victory for the right. Everyone could tell that they were going to have the majority in Congress, that they were going to come very close to an easy majority in the Senate, which puts them very close to being able to impeach Supreme Court justices, which has been one of their main rallying points in this election. So, yes, Flavio coming ahead is a surprise. But everything else, the Congress results, the results in the majority of states that the right has also carried, none of that is really a surprise at this point.
0: Tell us who Flavio Bolsonaro is, the son of the former far-right president.
4: Sorry.
0: I want you to tell us.
4: I want you to tell us
0: who. I want you to tell us who Flavio Bolsonaro is. But first, let me go back to the current president Lula speaking last night, criticizing Flavio Bolsonaro.
3: We only have uncertainties with a murky biography and a shadowy past. Nothing suggests a promising future for Brazilian society, either in the biography of the father or the son, and we do not know the details regarding other relatives' biographies. It is a murky biography. There are publications and evidence pointing to very serious suspicions linked to militia, organized crime, and Rio de Janeiro's murders. All of this will become clear, as will his involvement in the founding of Banco Master, which led not only to the biggest corruption case in this country, but also in the biggest orgy involving this country's authorities.
0: If you can respond, Rodrigo Nunes, to what Lula said and give us the background of Flavio Bolsonaro.
4: So when Flavio was chosen by his father to be the candidate of the far right, not even people in the right expected him to catch as a candidate. Everyone thought he was too weak and inexpressive as a candidate to actually run against someone, a figure as strong, a figure of the stature of Lula. So even for the right, it was a surprise that his candidacy did become a real thing in the course of the last months. He is the oldest son of the Bolsonaro clan, and he is the more traditional figure among his brothers, who are all in also in politics. He is more of an old style politician rather than a culture warrior like his other brothers, and even to some extent his father. And in particular, whereas his dad had very strong ties to the military and depended on the military a lot for his government, what is most worrying about Flavio Bolsonaro is that there are very well-documented stories connecting him not only to various corruption scandals, including the main corruption scandal that is being talked about in Brazil at the moment, which involves a failed bank that helped, among other things, fund a film on a biopic of Jair Bolsonaro that many people suspect was actually used as a way of channeling funds into the campaign and into the lobbying operations that the Bolsonaro family has been doing alongside the U.S. government since last year. So basically, not only he's got several ties to several corruption scandals, but more worryingly, he's got a well-documented history of ties to organized crime in Rio, not only to the paramilitary militias that occupy several parts of Rio, but also lots of people in his political group in Rio are connected to the drug trade. So obviously a victory for him worries several people in Brazil that it would be a victory for organized crime, bringing organized crime to the very top of Brazilian politics.
0: And if you can talk about not only the fact that Flavio Bolsonaro came out ahead, but the fact that the far right and right parties also came out ahead, and what this means, and where you think this runoff election will go, who the other candidates were who will now be not part of it, who might throw their support to, or simply their voters will go to either Flavio Bolsonaro or Lula.
4: So another sign of how strong the right is in Brazil at the moment is that the only candidate on the left was Lula. Everyone else contesting this election is broadly in the right-wing camp or even far right, even farther to the right of Flavio. The tendency is, of course, that most of those votes are going to go to Flavio now. Certainly, the momentum is with him at this moment. He's leaping ahead in the first round, and I would expect him to go even farther in the first polls that will come out this week. Certainly, the momentum is all with him, and it has to be said, in a certain way, the momentum has been with the right since 2018. The right wing has managed to, if we understand a cultural revolution to mean shaping the way in which most people understand reality, in which most people see what's happening around them, then you could say that the far right has managed to produce a cultural revolution in Brazil, especially in the south of Brazil, in those areas in which agribusiness is strong, or what you could call the extractive frontier, where you have agribusiness, mining, and so forth. And even in the southeast, and even in the peripheries of Brazil, where lots of people see the far right as promising them, well, if this is all there is, if all we can expect from the future is ever more dog-eat-dog conditions, an ever more competitive struggle of all against all, at least what the far right says is the state will get off our backs. We won't have to. We'll pay less taxes. There'll be less regulations stopping us from doing what we need to do in order to survive. And even at the end of the day, if I remain hyper-exploited, at least there won't be anyone telling me that I can't make jokes about gay people, or there won't be anyone meddling with my private life if I beat my wife up. So there's a very complex portfolio, let's say, of material and psychological compensations that the far right offers. And it has to be said, it's a message that has been working. And even though Lula has been in power for the last 4 years, he was always dealing with a Congress that was in its majority of the right and far right. He didn't manage to do anywhere near enough to counter the strength of the far right in Brazilian society. And what we see is basically a continuous growth, even though Bolsonaro lost the last elections to Lula. What you can see is just a continuous growth from 2010 until now. And you see that in the way that they've carried most states, that they carried the majority of the Congress, and so on.
0: So last week, a group of 31 U.S. Democratic lawmakers, led by Congress members Delia Ramirez, Pramila Jayapal, Jesus Chuy Garcia, along with Senator Bernie Sanders, sent a letter to U.S. Secretary of State Marco Rubio accusing the Trump administration of interfering in Brazil's elections. A letter saying, over the course of President Trump's second term, we've seen U.S. officials engage in a sustained, multifaceted campaign of interference and destabilization in Brazil, and then goes on to outline the diplomatic, economic, and political pressure wielded by the Trump administration leading up to the elections. What do you know of whether there was U.S. interference there? Of course, both Flavio Bolsonaro, his father Jair Bolsonaro, very close to President Trump, and you have Flavio also promising to pardon his father, who's under house arrest for decades, for involvement in the attempted coup against Lula.
4: So, Amy, I belong to what is called in Brazil the redemocratization generation, i.e. the people who were born in the very last years of the military regime. And I have to say, I didn't expect in my life to see the level of U.S. interference that we've seen in these elections. If in the last elections, the U.S. played a very positive role when it very clearly signaled to Jair Bolsonaro that it wasn't going to support any coup attempts to overrule the result of the elections. In these elections, and since last year, there's been a clear pattern of U.S. interference, starting with the tariffs imposed on Brazil at the time of the coup trials that came to an end in September last year. And there was a very open, very explicit activity on the part of one of the Bolsonaro brothers to lobby the U.S. government to impose those tariffs on Brazil. So we've had more tariffs imposed on Brazil this year, but on top

0: military intervention, which is supposed to be fighting the war on drugs, but in effect is actually interfering in domestic policy, in domestic politics, and picking sides in domestic politics in countries of the region. Finally, there's also been a pattern of funds being invested both from supporters of President Trump or supporters of the far right in the U.S., but also from the State Department, funds that have been directed to political activity in Brazil, which has systematically been political activity on the right to support the candidacy of Flavio Bolsonaro and his...
1: Flavio Bolsonaro and his terrorist groups. Does this open, as you're talking about, U.S. more of a U.S. military presence in Brazil if Bolsonaro wins? Also, Flavio Bolsonaro is vowing to build more maximum security prisons similar to El Salvador's SECOT prison, which the U.S. used to send hundreds of migrants to until a judge ruled they had to be released.
0: Yeah, absolutely. I mean, the model here, one of the models here is very clearly Nayib Bukele in El Salvador, both in the sense of the public security policies of Nayib Bukele. So, you know, an intensification of the militarization of social conflict and with absolute disregard to human rights. But also in the sense of a policy of automatic alignment with U.S. interests. So we could see, we could end up seeing Brazil, like El Salvador, becoming a first line of support for Trump's migration policies in the U.S., but also Flavio Bolsonaro has spoken very openly and very clearly about the fact that he intends, and obviously this is part of the bargain that he's making with the U.S., the openly about the fact that his rare earths will be entirely dedicated to, and other resources like oil and so on, will be entirely dedicated to U.S. interests, which obviously in the U.S.'s present situation in its competition, international competition with China, Brazil would be a major asset. Brazil has the second largest reserves of rare earths in the world, one of the largest of reserves of oil as well. So this would be a major asset for the U.S. in the coming years.
1: Rodrigo Nunes, I want to thank you for being with us. Brazilian philosopher, author of Anatomy of Disintegration, What Brazil Reveals About the Global Far Right, out this week from Haymarket Books. Coming up, I Am Jane Doe. The rallying cry of outrage grows over Cornell University's handling of allegations of a female student who says she was raped by seven fraternity members in 2024. Stay with us.

The great Brazilian singer Caetano Veloso performing in New York City years ago. This is Democracy Now!, democracynow.org. I'm Amy Goodman. We turn now to the case of the Cornell 7. A warning to our audience, this segment includes discussion of rape. I am Jane Doe. That's become a

0: rallying cry as public outrage grows over how Cornell University and local prosecutors handled a female student's allegations of sexual assault at a fraternity house in 2024. Last month, a 20-year-old former Cornell University undergraduate student filed a lawsuit alleging she was gang raped by seven male students at the Chi Phi fraternity house October 2024, and that Cornell failed to protect her when she reported what happened to Cornell police. Police 3 weeks later. Cornell University President Michael Kotlikoff issued a video statement over the weekend pledging Cornell would support an independent investigation.
1: You have my commitment that this will not be a moment that passes. We will continue taking every step necessary to make Cornell an institution that leads not just in what we say about these issues, but in the work that we do to address them. We are listening. We are learning, we are committed to communicating more openly. And where we can do better, we will. That is our responsibility and is one I take personally.
0: There have been mounting calls for Cornell President Michael Kotlikoff to resign. Jane Doe, as she's referred to in the lawsuit, says she arrived at the Chi Phi fraternity house one night to meet a friend. Despite already being intoxicated, she says two of the fraternity brothers, including her friend, pressured her to snort ketamine and gave her marijuana. She says they proposed a threesome when she was too impaired to consent, then raped her. One of the men then sent a Snapchat message to a fraternity group chat saying there was, quote, free upstairs. For the next several hours, Jane Doe says the seven named plaintiffs in the lawsuit took turns assaulting her. The story gained national attention after the student newspaper, the Cornell Daily Sun, first reported on the lawsuit, interviewed Jane Doe, and demanded answers from the university. The college paper also published the name of the seven accused students in an editorial headlined, "Cornell Won't, We Will." Last week, the New York Times obtained more than 1,000 pages of transcripts, police reports, investigative records in the case. The unsealed documents include a 120-page transcript of Jane Doe's hours-long sworn statement to Cornell police and a university investigator. Her full statement included the sentence, quote, "I can say with 100% confidence that I was raped," unquote. But this was not included in the report sent by the university police to the Tompkins County District Attorney's Office. Tompkins County DA Matthew Van Houten has admitted his office at the time did not independently investigate the case, instead relying entirely on Cornell's initial investigation and what was handed over to their office. The DA has now reopened the case. They did not interview Jane Doe. The university's own Title IX investigation found Jane Doe was sexually assaulted by two of the seven men. Those men were expelled while the other five received lesser consequences, including essay writing. New York Governor Kathy Hochul has named New York Attorney General Letitia James as special prosecutor to investigate how the case was handled. The case has also highlighted what's referred to as the intoxication loophole in New York state law. Students at universities across the country, but especially at Cornell, are calling for the moment to be a reckoning over sexual assault on campus.
2: I am Jane Doe, and I think this is a movement that is meant to help bring light to the issues of women who has to deal with, like, sexual harassment or assault, both, like, harassment, like, mentally, physically, emotionally. And I also feel like this is helping bring, like, give courage to other women to, like, speak about their experiences without being targeted or, like, brought down.
3: The whole movement, I think it was really eye-opening just hearing about, like, how there are so many similar cases, like, all across, like, the U.S. and, like, across different colleges, and how, like, honestly, it kind of really shocked me how, like, you know, so many administrations, like, the whole system in general, like, I feel like it's failed, like, so many different people and so many different women and young girls.
4: I hope that people in future generations, like, I hope my little sister doesn't have to deal with the same things and sort of push for the same goals that have been pushed for now.
0: For more, we're joined by Deborah Turkheimer, professor of law at Northwestern University, author of Credible, Why We Doubt Accusers and Protect Abusers. Professor Turkheimer, thank you so much for being with us. I mean, one of the stories here. You know, there's so many issues raised, but also at the heart of it, a woman being taken seriously. The information is handed over to the Ithaca to the county police and the investigator, the DA, and she is not even interviewed. Professor Turkheimer, what are the issues that are raised here, including Governor Hochul taking on this intoxication loophole, saying it must be closed, that whether or not a victim is drunk or drugged or on drugs or whatever, that that is not a reason to throw out rape allegations?
5: And well, Amy, as you say, there are so many issues raised by this case. We can start with the failure to investigate the allegations in any serious way. An investigation begins with building trust with the alleged victim so that over time she may be able to thoroughly and completely recount what happened in the incident in question. These are really difficult cases when sex crimes allegations come to the fore. The environment should be comfortable. Again, there needs to be that trusting relationship. And a trauma-informed investigation takes into account that memory works differently when it comes to these kinds of traumatic incidents, including sexual assault. Memory is differently encoded, stored, retrieved. And you'd want an investigator to be very cognizant of all of that when speaking with the alleged victim over the course of many sessions. And that's only the beginning. You would then want the investigator to gather corroborative evidence, or at least to look for it. Physical evidence, maybe clothing, cell phones, social media, witnesses to the lead up, witnesses to the aftermath. On a college campus, there were so many students who presumably had information about what happened on the night in question. You'd want all of those individuals to be interviewed. You'd want the men accused to give their side of the story if they were willing to do that. So that's what a thorough investigation might look like. And unfortunately, around the country, we see a pattern of investigators, police officers, and even prosecutors deciding at the outset that the allegations are not worth pursuing and dismissing the case before any kind of investigation gets off the ground.
0: And talk about this talk about the intoxication loophole.
5: Right. In this case, the district attorney was able to point to New York rape law, which, like about half of the states, treats voluntary intoxication differently from involuntary intoxication. When we talk about intoxication, we're talking about alcohol or drug use. And New York's law makes it much more difficult for prosecutors to go forward in cases where the victim ingested drugs or alcohol and chose to do that. This is really a form of legal victim blaming. It trains the light on the, in this case, woman who may have consumed voluntarily. And it says that if you are so impaired that you are unable temporarily to appraise or control your conduct, well, that's only a reason to be defined as a victim if you were forced to do those drugs or alcohol. So this blame shifting is really baked into the law. We see it in our culture, but we also see it in the statutes themselves. And it is a loophole that the New York State Legislature is expected to take up when the session reconvenes in the new year.
0: And about 20 states have this loophole. Also, the mayor of Ithaca, Robert Cantelmo, in a statement released last week, has proposed imposing suspension of Greek life, that's fraternities, and other student events, saying despite the severity of these crimes, Cornell University administrators and police failed to contact or coordinate any response with the Ithaca Police Department. Furthermore, the university failed to hold the perpetrators to account. Contrast that with Cornell University and the president breaking his silence this weekend and saying he supports an independent investigation.
5: Well, I think the case has brought back to the surface the culture of impunity on college campuses and beyond. So this is a national conversation that has been reignited. The extent to which fraternities, the extent to which athletics really support this kind of culture that allows perpetrators to escape with little or no accountability. I think when the national conversation was ignited in the way it has been over the last week, Cornell has responded to a certain extent by allowing this independent investigation into its own role in sort of allowing this to continue on college campuses, because over a third of Cornell women in a recent survey have said that they have been victims of this sort of non-consensual sexual conduct on campus. And so this is an enormous problem, again, not just at Cornell, but across the country.
0: And if you can say, how is it possible that Cornell handed over some of their investigation to the county DA without including her sentence that she was 100% sure that she was raped? But, of course, then the county DA, they didn't interview Jane Doe.
5: So the Cornell police summarized the interview that they had done in this six-page statement. And my understanding from press accounts and from the district attorney's statement is that he relied on that six-page summary to determine that there was no possibility of criminal charges going forward. So without speaking to Jane Doe, without making any effort to break down some of the legal conclusions in that statement, without making any effort to, as I said earlier, build the kind of trust that would enable the most complete account to be gathered, the district attorney pointed to this voluntary intoxication loophole in New York state law and decided that there was no possibility of pursuing charges. I think that is a decision that has now come under a lot of scrutiny, and for good reason. And we see now that the New York Attorney General is going to be picking up the baton and investigating the case before deciding whether there are provable charges.
0: Deborah Turkheimer, I want to thank you so much for being with us, professor of law at Northwestern University, author of Credible, Why We Doubt Accusers and Protect Abusers. The case is now being handed over to the New York State Attorney General, Letitia James, and of course, we'll continue to follow it. Coming up, we go to the occupied West Bank to speak with the Palestinian human rights defender, Issa Amro, detained by the Israeli military for documenting settler violence. Stay with us.

0: Build Your Palaces, composed by the dissident Egyptian musician Sheikh Imam, performed by the New York City Palestinian Youth Choir. This is Democracy Now!, democracynow.org. I'm Amy Goodman. In the occupied West Bank, Palestinian human rights defender Issa Amro was detained at a military base by Israeli soldiers for 7 hours Friday. Amro, the founder of the Hebron-based group Youth Against Settlements, was detained after he went to help a Palestinian family who he says had been attacked by armed settlers at their farmhouse outside Hebron. He says Israeli soldiers arrived, but instead of protecting the family, they arrested the father and forced the mother and children to remain inside their vehicle. Amro himself was also targeted. Settlers pointed guns at him, threatened to shoot him. When the soldiers arrived, they handcuffed, blindfolded, and detained not the settlers, but him. Amro Issa is one of the most prominent Palestinian human rights defenders in the West Bank. He received the Right Livelihood Award in 2024, known as the Alternative Nobel. That same year, he and Israeli activist Maoz Inon were named laureates of the Franco-German Prize for Human Rights and the Rule of Law. Issa Amro joins us from Ramallah in the occupied West Bank. Issa Amro, welcome back to Democracy Now! Explain what happened to you on Friday. We got an alert soon after you were taken. The significance of what you were trying to document and then what happened.
1: Thank you, Amy. What happened to me is happening to many Palestinian families and many Palestinian human rights defenders and many Palestinian journalists. That the Israeli settlers collaborate and coordinate their attacks toward Palestinian families and Palestinian journalists and Palestinian activists, then the army continue the attack and make it hard for them. This is an example of what is the story on the ground now, that the Palestinian family, they were in their land, you know, trying to farm, trying to, you know, to take care of their land, near an Israeli illegal outpost. So it's illegal even according to the Israeli law. Illegal settlers armed came to terrify the family, terrorize the family, intimidate the family by using violence, using the dogs, pointing the gun at the family. There were four children and the mother and the father, and they were not a threat to the settlers or to the occupation. The army came after, ill-treated the mother and the father, and they detained outside the law, the father, and they took him away. And we lost connection with the family. The family was talking to me. I was explaining to them their legal rights and what they were supposed to do. Then I went to help the family, to help the children, to help the mother who was locked in the car, and the car key was confiscated by the Israeli soldiers. I became the victim of the same settlers who came to do the same thing to me, to point the gun at me, to hit me, to take my ID against the law, and then the soldiers to come to help the settlers, to not allow me document what happened to this family. And they just, you know, used violence and aggression toward me to intimidate me not to help this family or other families, because they don't want the world to know. They don't know. They don't want us to document this kind of violation. They don't want us to tell everybody in the world that this kind of settler terror and settler violence, it's a state-sponsored violence and terror toward the Palestinian family in the occupied territories, and especially in the West Bank, and especially in Area C. So they took me and they threw me as a sheep to the back of a military Hummer after they made their dog attack me and bite me, and they hit me and they pushed me, and for sure they intimidated me to be killed and be tortured. And it was very hard experience. For 7 hours I was really in a very bad situation, under the cold, beaten, hitten, hit. They were, you know, even rejoicing. They were celebrating, taking videos and selfies and sending it to their WhatsApp groups and Telegram groups to celebrate detaining and torturing a Palestinian human rights defender, and for sure for not allowing a Palestinian family to have access to their land. We are talking about more than 1 million dunams under the control of the Israeli settlers in the West Bank now. The Israeli settlers established more than 200 new outposts in the West Bank in the last 3 years and a half. They opened 200 more than 200 kilometer new roads in a Palestinian private land. The Israeli government advanced more than 40,000 new settlement units. They are going to build in E1 area. Around 120 Palestinian families and communities, they were expelled, evicted from their land, from their communities, from their villages, because of this kind of pattern and this kind of strategies and tactics to terrify the families, to isolate the families. In the West Bank, we live in a jail. We live in ghettos. It's a de facto annexation. Palestine is disappearing because the Israeli settlements are everywhere. The Israeli closure is everywhere. We have around 950 new closed roads, closed communities. We are not connected to each other. The Israeli government declared 26 new, 26,000 new land, to the Israeli as a state land. That's half of what they declared in the last 35 years, almost. This is what's going on. The Israeli government allocated more than 19 billion shekel to settle.

0: settlements, 7 billion shekels to roads, 6 billion shekels to do development for the new settlements, because they started and established more than 100 new settlements, and they, among them, legalizing the illegal outposts. All the settlements are illegal, but even in Israel there are outposts and settlements. 2.75 billion allocated to new farms where Israeli settlers attack Palestinians. The settlers, the farms control more than 18% of the West Bank. It's more than Area A. You know, it's more than the size of Area A.
1: Issa,
0: 1 billion for settlers tourism. Yes, Issa, please, Amy.
1: Very quickly, we just have a minute. You told them you had a metal shoulder, and they just let you be in the back of the, what was it, a Humvee, as you were slamming against the different walls while they were driving. And do you think they freed you because of the international outcry? Warnings came out almost immediately after you were taken.
0: Yes, Amy, thank you, and thanks to Democracy Now!, and thanks to all the people who stood with me and started an international campaign to make my detention costly. I hope this kind of campaigns continue to other Palestinians. I told them that I have a shoulder injury and I'm not supposed to be, you know, handcuffed to the back or blindfolded in that way, but I was mistreated, I was beaten, I was ill-treated, and then until now I suffer from physical pain, and, you know, psychologically I'm not the same as before Friday. It's not the first time, it's not the last time. We have to keep working to make occupation, apartheid costly, and make this kind of human rights violations costly for the offenders. And to support Palestinian grassroots human rights organization and groups to continue documentation, to continue working against the Israeli occupation peacefully and using nonviolent resistance.
1: I thank you so much for being with us. Issa Amro, prominent Palestinian human rights defender, now leads the American charity Friends of Hebron, Friday detained by the Israeli military. That does it for our show. A happy birthday to Carlos Pareja. I'm Amy Goodman.
2: One, two, one, two.

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1: From the Center for Investigative Reporting and PRX, this is Reveal. I'm Al Letson.
2: I don't know why Israel has become the pivotal point.
1: Mimi Price-Miletic plans on voting in this year's midterm elections, but she's not sure why Israel has become a key campaign issue.
2: There are so many issues in this country that we should be dealing with, and you're worried about what's happening, like millions of miles away.
1: The U.S. relationship with one of its closest allies is now a political fault line for Democrats and even some Republicans.
3: I think they believe in Israel almost more than they believe in the United States.
1: Today on Reveal, America's complicated relationship with Israel. But first, this news.
4: The following is a KTALLP commentary. The opinions expressed are those of the commentator and do not necessarily reflect the position of Las Cruces Community Radio.
5: Sports and politics intersected weirdly last week. First, during the 49ers football game, I saw the Trump campaign ad the Department of Homeland Security illegally paid lots of our money to air. Then I saw the Senate hearing in which a Missouri senatorial buffoon embarrassed himself while trying to embarrass former special prosecutor Jack Smith, because apparently neither senator nor staff realized women play basketball too. Even Republicans said re-airing the campaign ad on our nickel was illegal. The laws forbid using government money for, quote, publicity or propaganda purposes, unless Congress has authorized the expenditure. But Mr. Trump insisted, laws are made to be broken. Supreme Court says the Donald can do anything, and he can pardon all his pals. Then Missouri Republican U.S. Senator Eric Schmidt took aim at Smith and shot himself in the foot, or somewhere. Smith was the special prosecutor who gathered evidence of Mr. Trump's crimes. Trump, of course, is seeking revenge. Minions scurry to please him. So what if he conspired to overturn the national vote that year? Smith again testified quietly and effectively that he brought charges against Trump only because the evidence required it beyond a reasonable doubt. Kind of dumb for Trump's Senate allies to give Smith another public chance a month before midterms. Trumpists wanted to suggest that Smith conferred with the Georgia state prosecutor. Schmidt's staff had found what he considered a smoking gun. He asked Smith if Smith had attended a February 2024 game between the Golden State Warriors and the Atlanta Hawks, and accused Smith of perjury for saying he wasn't in Atlanta then. Schmidt had texts from Smith's staff about a basketball game, and that was the only NBA game that night. When someone forced the senator to show Smith the texts, calling Smith a total dirtbag as he did so, Smith admitted that, yeah, he'd wanted to see Caitlin Clark play, so he'd gone to an Iowa Hawkeyes game in Maryland. Schmidt's staff was apparently clueless that women play college basketball and someone might go to a game. Making that mistake and accusing someone of perjury based on it requires a special level of carelessness and stupidity. That hearing, meant to help Republicans win elections, probably won't help them much.
4: That was a KTALLP commentary. The opinions expressed are those of the commentator and do not necessarily reflect the position of Las Cruces Community Radio. If you'd like to respond, contact us at our website, lccommunityradio.org.
1: From the Center for Investigative Reporting and PRX, this is Reveal. I'm Al Letson.
6: This is not a clash of civilizations. It's a clash between barbarism and civilization.
1: This is how Benjamin Netanyahu addressed the United States Congress after October 7th, 2023, when Hamas led an attack that killed approximately 1,200 Israelis and took more than 250 people hostage.
6: For the forces of civilization to triumph, America and Israel must stand together.
1: At the time, countries around the world rallied around Israel. But since October 7th, the Israeli military under Netanyahu's leadership and with the backing of the U.S. has killed more than 74,000 Palestinians. Schools have been struck. Hospitals are barely functioning. Gaza has largely been destroyed. But then in late September, Benjamin Netanyahu got a very different response when he spoke at the United Nations.
7: The assembly will hear an address by His Excellency Benjamin Netanyahu.
1: By the time Netanyahu began his speech, delegations from more than 70 countries were absent or walked out.
7: Order in the hall, please.
1: Netanyahu noticed.
6: Just a quick announcement. If there are any other moral cowards who haven't yet left this hall, please do so now. Thank you very much.
1: Criticism of Israel isn't limited to the world stage. Here at home, it's bubbling up all across pop culture.
8: The NFL told Houston Texans linebacker Alziz Al-Shaair to remove the name of an 8-year-old Palestinian girl killed in Gaza from his eye tape, or he wouldn't be allowed to
9: play. Macklemore was let go from the Ed Sheeran tour. He had spoken out on stage about Free Palestine.
10: Why can't Ms. Rachel talk about Gaza's dying children?
11: Oh, Jerry Seinfeld.
12: What up, Seinfeld? What up? Can we get a Free Palestine? Come on, give us one Free Palestine.
13: It doesn't exist.
1: In poll after poll,
14: they're all negative. They're all negative. Ipsos minus.
1: American support for Israel has shifted dramatically.
14: Pew Research Center, minus 23 points. Negative, negative, negative, negative.
1: And it's starting to show up at the ballot box as a central issue in key races in the midterms. This hour, we're looking at how Israel has become a polarizing issue in American politics as Democrats, Republicans, and Jewish Americans reconsider their relationship to one of America's closest allies. We begin with Reveal's Najib Amini, who spent this summer following a state Senate candidate in Michigan, who many people still blame for Kamala Harris's 2024 presidential loss. Here's Najib.
15: Abbas Alawiya is 5 minutes out to an interview where he needs to have a hot subway take. He's not exactly sure what to say, so he calls one of his closest advisors.
16: Baba Mobile.
15: It's his dad.
17: Hello.
18: Hi, Bob.
17: Ahlan, Haj Abbas.
18: Kif habib al-alam?
17: What up?
18: How are you?
17: Good, good, Allah.
18: A question for you.
15: And like a parent helping with their child's homework, Abbas's dad comes through. His dad starts to wax poetic about the need to bring people from different backgrounds together.
18: First, he started with nature. He said, you know, in nature, the reason why the mosaic of nature is beautiful is because everything has its own color. The trees are green, a specific bird.

0: is brown or blue, the dirt is red. That's where the beauty comes from. And so he's like, you know, we need each other to be beautiful. You know, it's like in all of our colors. He's so sweet.
1: American politics has a different landscape. There are only two colors, red and blue, with differing shades of intensity. Where Abbas lands on that spectrum is somewhere close to a Mediterranean blue. It's his official campaign color. But 2 years ago, many Democrats were left seeing red after he earned the national spotlight.
2: This demonstration is the first thing you see when you walk outside the United Center. And many of these delegates have been here now upwards of 20 hours, some sleeping on the concrete overnight.
1: And the night before Kamala Harris was set to take center stage at the Democratic National Convention, Abbas was outside leading a sit-in protest.
3: And I want to be clear, our party is long overdue for a reckoning about Palestinian human rights.
1: Abbas was a co-founder of the Uncommitted National Movement, a Democratic-led campaign that tried to get the attention of then-President Joe Biden. This was months into Israel's war in Gaza, which had killed tens of thousands of Palestinians and had already drawn mounting accusations of genocide. Abbas's group was calling for an immediate ceasefire, and they urged voters to choose Uncommitted on their ballot to protest the Biden administration's handling of Gaza. During the 2024 primary season, the movement won 700,000 votes across more than two dozen states. But still, there was no movement from the Harris campaign, which took the Democratic mantle after President Biden announced he would not be running for a second term.
4: He intends to end the Affordable Care Act. You know what? If you want Donald Trump to win, then say that, otherwise I'm speaking.
1: By the time the Democratic National Convention rolled around, Abbas and the Uncommitted Movement's goals boiled down to one ask: have a Palestinian speaker on stage. That didn't happen, and neither did a Kamala Harris victory in November. Many Democrats blamed organizers like Abbas for that loss. But for him, it was a moment of clarity.
0: I think it was easy for the party to brush me aside. And so the best that I could do in 2024 was say, okay, I'm going to let everyone know what happened here, and I'll be back.
5: So we just parked, and it is starting to thunder and rain. So perfect conditions for knocking on doors, right?
6: Why?
1: This summer, I followed Abbas as he was running for state senate in the same part of Michigan that went heavily for Joe Biden in 2020 and then dramatically swung for Trump in 2024. 2 years later, he's out knocking on doors, trying to raise his profile with voters.
0: So in my little bag here, I've got jar openers to help people remember my name. We're almost out of those. I've got the nail files. And the last thing is these sticky notes. One of the challenges of my campaign is I need to emerge as a three-dimensional figure who isn't just my name, who can sound like foreign to some people. And so one of the ways to do that is if someone's not home, write them a personalized note. Hey, I'm a boss. I'm working really hard to earn your support. That's a nice personal touch.
1: I got to hear Abbas's sales pitch at small gatherings and coffee shops.
3: I am a survivor of war, okay? A survivor of the Israeli government's bombs, and I am an anti-war organizer, and proudly so.
1: He spoke about his upbringing, growing up in Lebanon, and moving to Dearborn in his youth.
3: We lived paycheck to paycheck. I was a child doing this, helping my mom organize bills that we could not pay.
1: And his campaign pledges centered more on hyperlocal issues, like crumbling roads, stopping the expansion of data centers, and lowering the rising cost of energy. That and how the status quo in Lansing wasn't good enough.
3: Where every time they pass a budget, we get left out. That's unacceptable.
1: Abbas is running against a longtime local official, Aaron Burns, who is currently in the Michigan State

0: Assembly. Local party officials tell me that Aaron is a well-known and well-liked candidate, and that this will be a close race. For Abbas to win, he needs Arab Americans and Muslims to show up at the polls. But the last 2 years have offered plenty of reasons for them to become disillusioned with American politics. The devastation in Gaza continued, and then...
1: Bint Jabil, Nakura, Taipei. This isn't Gaza, this is Lebanon, and just some of the dozens of villages in the south that have been virtually wiped out by Israel in a matter of weeks.
0: Israel attacked Lebanon, where many families here have deep roots. Israel said it was going after the Iran-backed political party and militant group Hezbollah. But in the process, thousands of civilians have been killed and more than a million displaced. Through it all, the United States has continued its support to Israel. So Abbas isn't just asking people to vote for him. He's asking some of them to believe that voting can still matter. Surprisingly, this was the context for a Friday prayer at a local mosque I attended in July.
2: Do not ever hide your voice, for certainly the people who hide their voices are sinful at heart and are corrupted at heart. My brothers and sisters in Islam, we have friends from the community that are running for office. They will not be perfect, but you would not be either.
0: After some time on his campaign trail, his social media notice was how little I heard Abbas publicly talk about the issue that earned him the national spotlight, Gaza. So I asked him about it.
3: I mean, I know that it's not on my socials, but the conversations that I'm having in living rooms, in people's garages, with community members who are living in the same grief that I'm living in, those folks don't need to hear whether they know. What they need to hear from me is, Abbas, can you win this seat? And Abbas, can you make sure to prioritize our needs right here at home?
0: Part of the concern is that Abbas is also worried about being pigeonholed.
4: I am not one thing. I don't care just about one issue. That part, like, it's really important to me that...
5: Why? Why is that part important?
4: I mean, I'm a cancer. I'm...
0: As a self-centered Scorpio Sagittarius cusp baby, I had to look up Abbas's star sign. Cancers are said to have this deep need to feel understood, not just heard, but be really seen for who they are.
4: I care about our country as a whole and the direction that it's headed in. And my experience in politics is consistently one of being put in the box of, we will call you when it's time to discuss the Arab or Muslim thing. And I'm proud to be from this community, and that's not all that I am. I am not interested in being a token in the American political landscape.
0: Much of Abbas's pitch was rooted in the everyday concerns of people in his district. And for Mimi Price Militik, those concerns hit close enough to home that she drove some 30 minutes to hear him speak at a fundraiser earlier this summer.
6: I don't know why Israel has become the pivotal point. I mean, there are so many issues in this country and in this state that we should be dealing with. And you're worried about what's happening, like, millions of miles away?
0: Mimi can't actually vote for Abbas. She lives in a different district outside of Detroit. But she's on the board of the Michigan Democratic Jewish Caucus and showed up to the fundraiser in support.
6: I don't necessarily agree with everything from where he stands, but I understand why he would take that position. If I was Palestinian, I would take that position. I'm not.
0: But Mimi can't quite extend the same grace to Abdul El-Sayed, who is running in the Michigan race that's getting a lot of attention this year, the race for U.S. Senate.
6: The thing that differentiates Abbas from Abdul for me is his heart. And he's not trying to inflame people and get people crazy like I think Abdul does.
0: At this point, you don't have to be a Michigander to have heard Abdul speak.
7: AIPAC and Israel are not the same as Judaism and the Jewish people.
8: You're not going to say you think Israel has a right to
9: exist. Well, my question, you know, Casey, I think the question we all ought to ask is, does everybody have equal rights to peace, dignity, and self-determination?
10: They've called me the most dangerous candidate for the U.S.-Israel relationship. I'm still waiting for the t-shirt. Yeah, so, hey, Pac, you watching? A black

0: V-neck, medium, preferably.
1: The American Israel Public Affairs Committee, better known as AIPAC, threw some $30 million into his opponent's campaign, its largest contribution ever in any kind of single electoral race.
2: And then let's get that mic a little closer to you. Okay.
3: All right, ready?
2: Yes.
1: I sat down with Abdul in Detroit this summer to talk about his campaign approach when it came specifically to the issue of AIPAC, Israel, and Palestine.
3: People are asking two questions. What do you say you're going to fight for? And then do I believe that you're going to fight for it? The Democratic Party brand is in the because nobody actually believes that we're going to show up and fight for the things that we say we want to fight for. You know why? Because we say we're for human rights and then we watch them get viciously violated and then we say nothing. So what that tells me is you're going to back down.
2: There's another candidate that I'm following that I think you know, Abbas Alawi.
3: Mm-hmm. I mean, I think Abbas is a courageous leader. All of us just lead different ways.
2: There seems to be a palatability with Abbas. And there's a lot of the criticism of you and what you might represent of the party.
3: I think there's the impact of the different races. If I prove that you can win statewide, taking on AIPAC and winning, that is catastrophic in a way that a state Senate race is not.
1: Abdul and Abbas are running two very different races, admittedly for two very different positions. In many ways, they share the same message. Change the U.S.'s relationship to Israel. When Abbas tried to raise this 2 years ago, he and the uncommitted movement were ignored. "I'm talking," Kamala Harris said, as anti-war protesters shouted during an event in Detroit. But now, it's Abbas who is talking, and people like the vice president who are listening.
4: Let me paint the picture. I was in my house in Dearborn, had recently gotten the news that my grandmother's home was destroyed.
1: This is not the first time his grandmother's home in Lebanon had been hit. The first time was during the late 70s, when Israel invaded the country, and then again in the early 80s. But this time, it can't be rebuilt.
4: I'm admittedly feeling down, feeling depressed.
1: He gets a phone call from an unknown number, and then a text asking if he can pick up the phone. It's the former vice president.
4: I say hello, and she goes, Abbas, it's Kamala. So, Madam Vice President, hi, sorry, I wasn't expecting your call.
1: She tells Abbas that she's been reconnecting with leaders across the country.
4: And she said, you know, there are people in your life that you think a lot about, and they don't know that you're thinking about them, but you are. And, you know, I've thought a lot about you these last 2 years, Abbas. So my response, of course, was, Madam Vice President, I've thought a lot about you too these last 2 years. You know?
1: He tells her about the news of the recent Israeli airstrike in Lebanon, how his grandmother's home was destroyed, and how he'd be attending a local memorial service for those killed in the strikes. The former vice president expresses her sympathies and then says,
4: this is just the start of a conversation. And yeah, we ended up speaking again, and then we ended up meeting in person a couple of weeks ago here in Detroit. You know, there are a lot of thoughts about whether it's okay to meet with her or not after her campaign so clearly failed to listen to voters for whom Gaza was a top policy issue in 2024. I want to send a clear signal nationally that if you're interested in winning the presidency in 2028, come talk to the directly impacted families right here in Michigan. Voters in Michigan are going to want to know how you're going to prioritize families here and stop killing families abroad.
1: But first, Abbas has to win his primary.
5: My name is Abbas. I'm running to be your state senator.
6: All right.
5: Thank you so much.
6: Hello, how are you?
1: It's August 4th, primary day in Michigan. Abbas is spending every last minute trying to help get out the vote, showing up to polling sites, and making sure he casts a ballot.
5: So I haven't voted yet, so I'm going to go in and vote.
7: Okay.
5: I'm excited.
1: Though, I wasn't sure who he was voting for.
5: All right.
2: Any second thoughts, second guesses, or you're pretty sure you're pretty committed?
5: I will be voting for myself, yes.
2: You get the joke?
5: That's not the first time I've heard it.
6: Hello.
1: And while much of the national media is gathering in Detroit to follow the results of the U.S. Senate race, which at this point, if you don't know, Abdul won, Abbas's primary night couldn't be more different.
0: Hello, what do we have? The last...
6: Today's votes was...
7: Can you give a readout, Don River?
1: At his watch party, he's surrounded by family and aides as the results trickle in. Soon, he's got a sizable lead, and his team tells him it's time to call the race. It's almost midnight, and they're waiting on the latest round of updates. He's still in the lead, but mathematically, his opponent still has a chance. And then the unexpected happens. Word spreads that his grandfather, who he just saw earlier in the day, passed away. And what was meant to be a night of celebration quickly becomes somber. At around 3:30 in the morning, as he's helping prepare for his grandfather's funeral, Abbas finds that he won.
4: Everybody is shaking my hand and saying the thing that's appropriate to say, which in this case happens to be, "I'm so sorry for your loss. Congratulations." And both of those things being said in the same sentence is a strange experience to process. But, you know, we're trying to hold both truths that it's an immense loss.
1: At some point, you were this outlier, almost a pariah. A lot of people blamed you for Donald Trump. Again, you just won your primary. Do you feel vindicated?
4: The honest to God truth, Najib, is I don't want to... there is no consolation for me. There's no satisfaction in, I was right and you were wrong. I knew that. I will feel vindicated when we have the policy change. When I and other people like me across this country who want a politics of peace and not endless war are successful in changing the policy of our country, then I will feel vindicated.
1: Abbas is now running against two candidates in the general, Republican Harry Sawicki and Working Class Party candidate Larry Betts. Because his district is usually a Democratic stronghold, he's expected to win. There's a line in the Islamic faith: with hardship comes ease. For Abbas, he left the Democratic convention in 2024 utterly defeated and dismissed. Now, 2 years later, he's on the verge of entering elected office to represent a community that knows hardship, both in Michigan and abroad. He's hoping his experience will bring his community ease.
8: From New York to Pennsylvania, Colorado, Minnesota, and California, progressive candidates critical of the U.S.-Israel relationship have won their primaries. And now there's a rift within the Republican Party.
9: Should we be funding any country? And if so, to what extent? But I do think to the extent that we are funding Israel should not be happening.
8: Republicans and Israel, next on Reveal.
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11: 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Jeff then continues the journey back to the 1960s and 70s to air Grateful Dead jam sessions on Tortuga Station at 9 p.m. At 9:30, Shahid Mustafa and Tamika Elhanna explore

0: studying politics with a minor in Spanish.
1: I'm a proud Christian, Jesus is my Lord and Savior. I'm definitely the kind of woman who believes in roles in the family. I don't always agree with conservative viewpoints on LGBTQ issues.
0: And she doesn't agree with Republicans' unwavering support of Israel. Israel's response to the October 7th attacks made it a lot harder for her to align with the Republican Party of today.
1: There has to be a cutoff. There has to be some kind of guideline. And the devastation that we are seeing is not okay. It has to stop.
0: And she also questions the war with Iran. Alicia says she never saw that coming when she voted for Donald Trump in 2024.
1: I think with the whole America First agenda, if we're spending more time on foreign entanglements than we are about the housing crisis, the immigration crisis, education crisis, and all of these other crises we have here at home, then that's a problem.
0: Alicia's not alone. She's part of a growing faction in the Republican Party that's asking, are we America first or Israel first?
1: Should we be funding any country? And if so, to what extent? But I do think to the extent that we are funding Israel should not be happening.
0: Reveals Najib Amini wanted to understand how Republicans are grappling with America's changing opinions on Israel and what it might mean for the future of U.S. aid to the country.
2: A key memorandum of understanding between the U.S. and Israel is expiring in 2028. It's basically an agreement where the U.S. provides $3.8 billion per year in economic and military aid to Israel for 10 years. When it was signed, the idea of supporting Israel didn't seem controversial. Now, support, even amongst Republicans, has taken a noticeable plunge.
3: The net favorability of Israel with moderate liberal Republicans, negative territory, minus 9 points. That's a 35-point shift in just 4 years' time, with moderate liberal Republicans shifting away from Israel.
2: Israeli Prime Minister Benjamin Netanyahu is no stranger to those polls. He's acknowledged them in past interviews, but it remains unclear whether he had them in mind when he shared with Economist earlier this year.
4: I want to taper off the military aid within the next 10 years. That's not saying that I don't want to fight for the allegiance and support of the American people. I do. You have to be crazy not to.
5: It's not. You want to taper it off to zero within 10 years?
4: Yes.
5: That would be a very dramatic shift.
4: Well, it's in the works.
2: But then in February, Netanyahu got something he's been advocating for decades, a U.S.-backed war with Iran. Netanyahu wasn't the only one pleased with the outcome.
6: Amazingly, they're hitting countries that were...
7: Look what we've done here.
8: I know.
7: I almost cried.
8: Yeah.
2: That's Senator Lindsey Graham, watching President Trump on Fox News, talking about the beginning of the Iran war. A documentary crew released early footage to news outlets that showed how Graham responded as the news broke.
7: I mean, like, how long have we been pushing this?
8: Well, I mean, you've been pushing this for years, right?
7: Right. It's here. I talked to Trump this morning.
8: Literally.
7: Well, he's Jack. Yeah. It's the best thing I've ever done. He loves blowing stuff up. So.
2: Graham's jubilation might have been an extreme response, but the overwhelming majority of Republicans in Congress have been supportive of President Trump's war in Iran, much to the dismay of influential, albeit controversial, conservative voices like Candace Owens.
9: They've all said don't do this except for Israel, and you're a slave to Israel, Trump.
2: But when it comes to congressional Republicans, you rarely hear the same kind of disagreement outside a few voices.
10: Why are we going to war with Iran?
2: Like Kentucky Representative Thomas Massie.
10: We owe our military service members a clear mission. And American families in my district want to know how this is going to help them pay for groceries.
2: Massie has become something of a foil to the Trump administration. He's repeatedly been willing to break with his own party, most prominently over the Epstein files, and America's relationship with Israel. And so Trump backed Massey's opponent.
11: MAGA is most of the Republican Party. The rhinos are gone to a large extent. A few of them are still left, so hopefully.

0: we get rid of one tonight in the form of Tom Massie, who's horrible.
1: Pro-Israel groups and donors spent more than $10 million supporting Massie's opponent, Ed Gallerine, in a race that quickly became the most expensive House primary election on record. Here is Massie on election night, giving his concession speech.
0: I would have come out sooner, but I had to call my opponent and concede, and it took a while to find Ed Gallerine in Tel Aviv.
1: Whining in his defeat.
0: We have the younger demographic.
1: Pre-election polls showed Massie running far ahead of his opponent among millennials and Gen Z voters. And while he ultimately lost, that support reflects a broader generational divide. Take Alicia Morales, who we heard from earlier.
2: I wish more Republicans were like him. I wish more elected officials would vote like him.
1: Massie may have lost his seat, but the younger Republicans who were drawn to his politics don't seem to be going anywhere. At least according to a Pew Research poll, a majority of Republicans under the age of 50 no longer view Israel favorably.
3: How does invading Iran actually benefit the United States? It doesn't. How does aiding and abetting what I would call genocide in Gaza benefit the United States? It doesn't. It tarnishes our name and wastes our resources, and it is a moral stain on the United States.
1: Kurt Mills has been watching the generational divide closely. He is the executive director of the American Conservative, a magazine founded more than two decades ago to challenge the Republican establishment over the Iraq War that followed 9/11. Ever since, it's tried to push the party toward a less interventionist, more America-first foreign policy. Kurt thinks establishment Republicans are getting the war with Iran all wrong.
3: The Iran war is not good for the Republican Party. They are pushing forward, at least publicly, pretty belligerently. And I think it's a spiritual commitment for a generation of Republican lawmakers and policy minds.
4: What do you mean by spiritual?
3: I think they believe in Israel almost more than they believe in the United States.
1: Earlier this summer, I went to Capitol Rotunda to pay their respects to Lindsey Graham, who passed away at the age of 71. He was one of Israel's fiercest allies in Washington. And after his memorial, I tried to talk to a few Republican senators about whether Graham's passing marks the end of an era of unconditional support for Amy Tutana and Roger Wicker of Mississippi.
5: We have more people than Lindsey here that's on Israel's side.
6: His legacy will continue through many of us who stand strong with Israel.
7: Do you think it marks the end of an era for congressional support of Israel with his passing?
8: No, not at all, no.
7: Why not?
8: There's strong support for Israel.
1: As the elevator marked Senators Only closed in front of me, I headed outside where I found one of the great Senator John Kennedy of Louisiana, who coined the term Lululemons, in response to the surging wave of progressive candidates winning Democratic primaries. And I asked him the same question.
9: Lindsey was a good friend of Israel, but Israel has a lot of good friends in the United States Congress. I'm one of them.
7: Does it concern you about the growing rift between where American public support is around Israel and where congressional support is?
9: I haven't seen any poll.
7: There's been a 60-point swing in the past 8 years.
9: Yeah, I rest my case. I haven't seen any credible polling. But sometimes the majority, if that exists, if this poll is accurate, sometimes the majority just means all the fools are on the same side.
3: I think he's an actor. He plays a yokel.
1: Kurt, with the American Conservative, didn't have the kindest words for Senator Kennedy or the rest of the Republicans who currently hold power.
3: There's an old guard in Washington that wants to sing from the old hymn sheet of what they were used to in the 80s, 90s, and 2000s.
1: For now, Trump remains president, and he's why Kurt says more elected officials in office aren't openly criticizing Israel or the Iran war. But what happens after Trump remains an open question.
3: I think people are deluding themselves if this is not going to be a major topic at this point.
7: Is the Republican Party headed towards a civil war over this issue?
3: I think very, very likely.
1: Kurt says the lines will be drawn between the Republican establishment, which backs Israel, and a younger American.

0: America First wing that's increasingly skeptical of it. But this younger and growing wing has also faced accusations of anti-Semitism, complicating this movement's growing criticism of Israel.
1: Some people would accuse speciously me of speaking anti-Semitically, which I'm not, and I thoroughly reject. It is an argument meant to shut down thought and debate and scare people, and it is an argument that worked for generations, but is not working anymore.
0: But for now, establishment Republicans still hold the power, and this is how they're showing their unwavering support. Representative Ronnie Jackson of Texas introduced a bill in Congress making the case for a new, closer partnership with Israel.
2: Our current memorandum of understanding must transition from a model that started out as Israel being an aid recipient to one now of a true strategic partner.
0: In other words, instead of continuing a relationship where Israel simply receives $3.8 billion in U.S. military aid every year, this proposal would move toward a more permanent partnership, integrating the American and Israeli militaries and defense industries.
2: The vehicle by which we get it out of committee in the House and the Senate, which is nice, will be the NDAA.
0: The NDAA is the National Defense Authorization Act, the bill that determines the country's defense priorities. This U.S.-Israel partnership was first proposed as standalone legislation, but the House ultimately folded it into this year's defense bill. Critics like Thomas Massie say it's an easier way to get Congress to approve something this controversial.
3: That provision would enmesh, synchronize, integrate, whatever word you want to use. It's still an encumbrance and an entanglement that I think, honestly, is treasonous.
0: And in July, the bill came up for a vote in the House.
4: On this vote, the yeas are 216, the nays are 212, the bill is passed. Without objection, a motion to reconsider is laid on the table.
0: For younger Republicans, this vote exemplifies the disconnect between where they stand and how their representatives vote. Take Alicia Morales. She finds this provision especially problematic because just a month before the House passed the bill, reports came out of the Pentagon that Israel had been stepping up its surveillance of top U.S. officials. And so the Department of Defense raised Israel's counterintelligence threat level to critical, its highest designation.
5: I mean, you have one part of the government saying there's a critical threat assessment and we're worried about the surveillance. The other one is saying, but I opened the door and they have every kind of access as they want to this part of the government, even though they were trying to spy on us earlier.
0: Ultimately, she sees this bill and the U.S. relationship with Israel like a bad boyfriend.
5: It's kind of like saying, why are you moving to college with your significant other in the same dorm room when you could break up halfway through the semester? One day, I'm sure at least, hopefully, we're going to break up with our college boyfriend, and that is Israel. And we're going to look back and say, wow, we should not have given them this much access to our lives. Or maybe we should have set some better boundaries.
6: Coming up, how more and more Jewish Americans are distancing themselves from one of the largest pro-Israel organizations in America, AIPAC.
7: People are running away from them much faster than you could ever have imagined.
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6: From the Center for Investigative Reporting and PRX, this is Reveal. I'm Al Ledson.
9: We're going to take some questions. Could you please raise your hand if you have a question and say your name?
6: A day before Abdul El-Sayed won the Michigan Democratic primary for Senate, Reveal's Najib Amini asked him about AIPAC. The American-Israel Public Affairs Committee spent north of $30 million in a massive advertising campaign against him during the primary, the most it's thrown into any single race.
10: What do you anticipate the role of groups like AIPAC being in the general?
11: I mean, look, they're probably going to turn around and spend, I don't know, another $35 million in the general. AIPAC is about one thing, continuing to send our tax dollars to a foreign government that has done the most heinous things with that money rather than invest it here.
6: In addition to spending on political advertising, AIPAC has, for decades, lobbied for policies that strongly align with Israeli Prime Minister Benjamin Netanyahu's agenda. For example, keeping U.S. military aid to Israel flowing. So when Abdul El-Sayed won the Michigan primary, it was seen as a major tipping point. Here's host of the Majority Report, Sam Cedar, responding to the win.
12: This is a massive, massive defeat for AIPAC. Massive. I don't know what else to say about this.
6: But AIPAC isn't waving the white flag. They told their supporters they were undeterred and would fight even harder. They were ready to run a new ad against Abdul when his opponent, Republican Mike Rogers, did what seemed unthinkable.
13: Axios' Alex Eisenstadt reporting that allies of Republican nominee Mike Rogers have asked AIPAC not to advertise on his behalf.
6: Like most Republican candidates, Mike Rogers is strongly pro-Israel. Asking AIPAC to pump the brakes on their advertising support suggests a sea change, even if Mike did still attend their fundraisers. AIPAC may be the best-known Jewish American political group, but there are others, and they have strong opinions about the direction AIPAC is going.
14: They're a toxic brand.
15: We are in a moment of rupture.
6: Reveals Najib Amini wanted to understand how these groups hope to redefine the future of American support for Israel. Here's Najib.
0: Let's start with AIPAC. This summer, as I was seeing an increase of public criticism against the group, I tried reaching out to them. First, I asked for a phone call, then an interview. And when I didn't hear back, I sent over a list of questions. They still haven't replied. But while I was waiting for a response, I reached out to other Jewish American political groups to try to get insight into what was behind the criticism.
14: The use of power and money to intimidate pisses people off whether you're on the right or on the left.
0: Jeremy Ben-Ami has spent years watching AIPAC's transformation from within the D.C. Beltway.
14: So for 50, 60 years, it operated behind the scenes and it worked on building friendships and took people on trips to Israel and showed them a good time. And, you know, it was a completely different operation. And today, it's a political enforcement operation, spending tens of millions of dollars to exact retribution on people who don't vote the way they want them to vote.
0: Jeremy is the founder and president of J Street, a Jewish American political group created nearly two decades ago with one main mission: to forge a pathway towards a two-state solution for Israelis and Palestinians. At the time, two states was the official goal of both the U.S. and Israeli governments. AIPAC was in support too. But gradually, J Street saw the Israeli government pivot away from that goal. For example, when Netanyahu returned to power in 2009 and Israeli settlements began to expand, J Street spoke out. And they continued to do so as Netanyahu's government seemed to move further away from the creation of a Palestinian state. J Street's efforts made them a target amongst older pro-Israel lobbying groups, including AIPAC.
14: So there was an attempt to sort of like kill the baby in the crib, right? And make sure that we didn't get any oxygen.
0: J Street has called the Israeli expansion of West Bank settlements illegal, citing international law. And they push for more accountability from the U.S. when Israeli military units are accused of serious abuses.
14: The things we were saying at the beginning were deemed so radical that we were viewed as this extreme organization to the fringe of the debate. And what was extreme? We were arguing that Palestinian rights needed to be given equal American priority.
0: It's quite the departure for Jeremy, given his own family history. His father was born in Tel Aviv, decades before the creation of the State of Israel. In fact, his dad joined an armed movement that was fighting for a Jewish state, frustrated by how slowly that was becoming a reality.
14: The argument was really about how do we go about getting a state?
0: Now, well into his adulthood, Jeremy has found himself with a new challenge. How do you advocate for Israel, a state his father fought into existence, while also pushing for it to change?
14: We want to see the levers of American power used to move this conflict towards resolution and towards justice.
0: But for Jeremy, That became more and more difficult as Benjamin Netanyahu continued to dominate Israeli politics, pushing policies that have earned international ire, like the stripping down of Israel's judicial branch and its military actions in Gaza after October 7th.
14: It didn't just move to the right, and it's governed now by a radical, ethno-nationalist, racist minority driven by a messianic view of their entitlement from God to the land. And somehow that has become the driver of the government of Israel. So my first emotion is sadness.
0: Jeremy has seen a dramatic change over the last 4 years. Membership for J Street, he tells me, has doubled.
14: There is a large number of people who are looking for a political home and a communal home that wants to recognize some shades of gray here.
0: But critics of the group say it's a couple shades of gray too conservative, and they accuse J Street of playing it safe. They call J Street AIPAC light, and they say that's because of one core belief.
16: Where do you find J Street being in alignment with AIPAC?
14: Well, certainly in the desire at the end of the day for there to be a state somewhere between the Jordan River and the Mediterranean Sea that is the national homeland of the Jewish people. You know, there are a lot of people at AIPAC and a lot of people in J Street who would share that definition of Zionism.
15: There's this hyper-focus on the need to protect the concept of a Jewish state at all costs, and I do think that's going to be a struggle.
0: Beth Miller is the political director of Jewish Voice for Peace, or JVP, which started in the late 90s. It's now one of the largest progressive Jewish organizations in the country, though not without its own set of controversies. Its stances can feel extreme for some Jewish Americans, including its take on a Jewish state.
15: The political ideology of Zionism, in practice, seeks to get maximal land for a Jewish ethnostate with minimal Palestinian presence. And what that has meant has been an ongoing belligerent military occupation, ethnic cleansing, apartheid, and genocide.
0: So while J Street focused its efforts on lobbying members of Congress, JVP was taking a very different approach. For example, they pressured companies and institutions to divest from Israel as part of the Palestinian-led movement for boycotts, divestment, and sanctions. And they've also organized mass demonstrations, like this September, when they held a protest against Netanyahu's visit to the United Nations. Jewish Voice for Peace has always operated well to J Street's left. For example, Beth calls what Israel has done in Gaza after October 7th a genocide, citing multiple international aid groups, academics, and Holocaust experts who have all reached the same conclusion. Jeremy, on the other hand, has a different perspective.
14: I've gotten caught up over the years in questions about apartheid or genocide.
0: Jeremy wrote about this very topic in a blog post last year.
16: I've read your blog post.
14: Yes.
16: I still don't understand. Like, are you calling it a genocide?
14: No, I'm not going to. I won't use the term because of my family history, because of my belief.
16: When you hear about what happened in Rwanda, Armenia, Bosnia, what do you call those?
14: So I don't get into the labels. I really don't like labels. What I can say is moral atrocity.
0: He goes on to say that when the International Court of Justice eventually rules on this matter, he believes it will find that Israel committed a genocide.
14: I do believe that the odds are that people, whether it's Netanyahu or who, will be found guilty under that. I'm not going to argue it isn't a genocide if people want to use that.
0: But he still won't use that term.
15: I think that he is missing the purpose of this conversation.
0: Beth Miller says using the word isn't just political rhetoric or part of an ideological debate. She says using it has important real-world consequences.
15: This is a legal term, and it leads us to the solution. Once you call this a genocide, the U.S. government becomes legally obligated to stop supporting the Israeli government, to stop sending this government weapons, to stop the killing.
0: She says this is especially important As a political battle about aid to Israel plays out in Congress,
15: I think everyone can read the writing on the wall. Even the Israeli government can read the writing on the wall, which is that we are going to be lowering military funding to Israel over time. So they're trying to kind of get around it by saying, okay, well, how do we get things in a different way? Let's enmesh our militaries.
0: The Senate is slated to vote on the defense bill this fall, which includes an enhanced military partnership between the U.S. and Israel. And while at least six senators have raised concerns about that key section, the bill is expected to pass. Meanwhile, the Trump administration is preparing to sell another $2.8 billion in weapons to Israel, including 40,000 bombs that each weigh a ton. That's in addition to the $3.8 billion in aid the U.S. sends Israel each year. Even as American public support for Israel has shifted dramatically, the flow of weapons and aid continues.
6: In November, the outcome of key races, like the one in Michigan, will determine how far Congress might go in changing the U.S. alliance with Israel. And at the end of this month, Israel will have its own election, the first since October 7th, that will determine whether Benjamin Netanyahu stays in power. This week's show was reported and produced by Najib Amini. Lou Olkowski edited the show. Thanks to Mother Jones deputy editor Daniel Schulman. Artist Chariscus is our fact checker. Victoria Baranetsky is our general counsel. Our production manager is the great Zulema Cobb. Score and sound design by the dynamic duo, Jay Breezy, Mr. Jim Briggs, and Fernando, my man, Yo Aruda. They had help from Claire C. Note Mullen. Taki Telenidis is our deputy executive producer. Our executive producer is Brett Myers. 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I'm Al Edson, and remember, there is always more to the story.
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18: 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That's none other than Dolly Parton and Linda Ronstadt singing backup.

Together, they've won 32 Grammy Awards, 8 for Dolly, 11 for Linda, and 13 for Emmylou. This album would win one of them for the best female country vocal performance of 1980.

0: 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I'm Brett Barry.
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